Originating from the banana plantation somewhere in mid-city Baton Rouge, 3 miles east of the Mississippi River, back down the bayou is On the Air. I'm Bill Bolins. I'll be sitting in with you as your sound system selector. Getting us into this hour, we had Lucinda Williams. She was born over there in Lake Charles, lived in Baton Rouge for a little while, had a grandma in Baton Rouge, wrote a song about it. This was one of her other songs called Passionate Kisses. Jumping right on into it, it's blues time with one of the kings, this being Albert King. Albert King and Stevie Ray Vaughan, Blues at Sunrise.

I know you've heard me play this so many times. This is that thing I recorded with Jimi Hendrix and Janis Joplin out there at the Fillmore West. Blues at Sunrise. Yeah. You remember how we used to settle down when we get tired of jumping them up and down, you know, in the club, you know? We'd back up and reach and get one from the bottom.

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I looked around one night, I saw a guy look just like you. I said, I know that ain't Stevie done eased in there. About that time, Jimmy said, let's play some blues. I said, okay, not without the queen, though. That's Janis. We sent a guy up to get Janis. She came down with a little glass. She always had a little glass. God rest her soul. She said, what's happening? 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We want you to start it off, honey. She said, cool. Jimmy hit two or three more licks on the thing there. Do it again, I like that.

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You want the blues? That's pretty deep right there. Albert King and Stevie Ray Vaughan. Recorded live at a TV studio in Toronto, Canada. I believe that's the way it went. Blues at Sunrise. Up next, this is the Neville Brothers. Kingdom Come.

0: flooded the earth. They left nothing for the meek. 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Yeah, that's where you go if you don't turn the other cheek.
1: They got crack to keep us null and void. Heroin to keep us

0: originating from the banana plantation somewhere in mid-city Baton Rouge, 3 miles east of the Mississippi River. This is Back Down the Bayou. I'm Bill, sitting in with you. Rounded up the set, Bob Marley and the Wailers. The Capitol Sessions 1973 release, Burning and Looting. This morning I woke up in a curfew. Have you ever woke up in a curfew? I have. During those hurricanes, you know, they put us under curfew for a while. Let's see, before Bob Marley and the Wailers, we had the Neville Brothers doing Kingdom Come from their Walking in the Shadow of Life record. We're in the middle of March, and that means one thing here at the Banana Plantation, the Allman Brothers Band at either the Fillmore East or the Beacon Theater.
1: We got a little number from our first album we're going to do for you. Barry starts her off. You guessed it.

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The Allman Brothers Band wrap up that one song set right there with their Live at Fillmore East version of Whippin' Post. I'm Bill Bolens. It's been a pleasure sitting in with you this evening, ladies and gentlemen. Thank you all very much for tuning in. Whether it's here in Baton Rouge, out on the internet, or on one of our Pacifica Radio Network-affiliated stations, thank all of you for tuning in. We're going to get it on up near the top of the hour with Beau Soleil, title track to their record From Bamako to Karen Crow. This is Bamako.

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1: What was that ruckus?
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1: What is that noise? It's

And here begins the glass half empty, glass half full hour here on Backtracking. I'm the gregarious recluse. This week's feature artist, Bruce the Boss Springsteen. Let's rock and roll.

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1: That was Hank Thompson there, Hangover Tavern. That was recorded December of 1960, and it reached number 12 in the charts in the fall of 1961. Hank Thompson was born in 1925 in Waco, Texas, and he passed away in 2007 in Fort Worth. He was a big-time hitmaker in country music, with his peak years probably being in the 1950s, very early 1960s. Hank Thompson there, Hangover Tavern. Before that, we heard from, of course, Loretta Lynn. You know that voice for sure. Talking to the Wall. I took that off of her 1966 LP titled You Ain't Woman Enough. Interesting enough, that song was written by Warner Mack. You would know him from that famous song, The Bridge Washed Out, and I Can't Swim, and My Baby is on the Other Side. But that was Loretta Lynn there singing it, Talking to the Wall, 1966. Once again, you're listening to Honky Tonk Itis. Thank you so much for hanging out with me. Those of you who have heard the show before know the drill. 2 hours of country music from the golden age, the 1940s to the early 1970s or so. I like to dig deep and play those country songs you may not have heard in a while. And I think this one will qualify here. This is Frankie Miller. He recorded this song in May of 1964 for the good folks at Starday Records. I'm taking this particular song off of a compilation that came out on that label. The name of that record was Let's Hit the Road, More Truck Driving Favorites to Keep the Big Rigs Rolling. Yes, indeed, this is a compilation of trucking songs, and Frankie Miller's song found a home right here. The name of the tune, Truck Driving Buddy.

asked her where she learned to kiss, and this is what she said. Why, I was raised on buttermilk and mammy's cold cornbread. Give me some cold, cold, cold, cold cornbread.

Well, I was talking about Warner Mack there with that Loretta Lynn song, Talking to the Wall, and I figured, you know what? Why don't I get a Warner Mack LP on the old turntable? And that's what I did. I'm going to move on from his 1968 LP titled The Many Country Moods of Warner Mack. Warner Mack was born back in 1935 in Nashville, Tennessee, but grew up most of his life in Vicksburg, Mississippi. He had a nice run of hits in the latter part of the 1960s, and I consider myself a big fan. I'm going to move on there. Warner Mack. Before that, I played a song that is country music through and through, Cold, Cold Cornbread by Rod Morris and his Missourians. Rod Morris and the boys never really had much in the way of success, but they put out a nice little run of country tunes on the Capitol label back in the early 1950s. Cold, Cold Cornbread from 1952. Once again, my name is James Zurich. The name of this show is Honky Tonkitis, coming at you from my studios here in the heart of the Southland, Greenville, South Carolina. It's great to be with you. How about we get another 45 on the turntable? This is Kay Adams out of Bakersfield, California. She was a protege of Buck Owens. She never really had much in the way of chart success. Only one hit really charted. This is not that song, but I think it's a winner for sure. Old Heart Get Ready from 1966. Kay Adams.

from 1956, the smash hit by Farron Young that reached number 2 on the charts. Now you may be saying to yourself, wait a minute, Mr. DJ, Patsy Cline had the smash hit with that song. Well, you would not be correct with that. That song was a hit by several different people. It was written by Don Gibson, who took it to number 9 on the charts back in 1956. Then Farron Young covered it, and he took it up to number 2, like I said. With Farron Young having a big hit on that song, that really helped Don Gibson make a name for himself. And he re-released the song in 1960, a slightly different version of the song. That song reached number 6 on the charts. Patsy Cline recorded the song in 1963 and was going to release it on her next album, but she passed away before that album was released. Her version reached number 5 on the charts and number 44 on the pop charts. So as you can see, that song was a hit for at least 3 different artists, all within the span of a few years. Sweet Dreams There by Farron Young. Before that, we had a tune from 1972, Gonna Move On South by Mike Huffman with the Nashville Edition. I don't know a lot about Mike Huffman. As far as I know, he only released a couple 45s. He had no chart success, but I thought that was a good tune right there. Gonna Move On South. I wanted to thank you again for tuning in and hanging out with me. This is Honky Tonkitis, 2 hours each and every week of country music from the golden age, the 1940s to the 1960s. Those of you who have heard the show a few times know that, I play some of the big hits, but I also dig deep for songs that you may have never heard before. This one's a bit of an obscurity, but the group isn't obscure. This is the Buckaroos, as in Buck Owens' backing band. This was featured on their 1967 LP titled The Buck Owens Buckaroos Strike Again. Buck Owens was such a massive star, and his band was so fantastically good and tight with their music, they released several albums under their own name. And here's a song from one of those LPs. The name of the song, I'll Be Swinging Too, from 1967. When you're listening to this, try not to throw out a hip as you swing right along.

0: lives in you.
1: Well, we're gonna do a tune here that we put on a graphophone record a long time ago, and we're gonna get little Jackie Phelps to pick on it. An old timer that we done called 8 More Miles Unto Louisville. You ready?

Eight More Miles of Louisville. That's Grandpa Jones there from 1955. That's taken from a Country Style USA program. That's a transcription disc there, cut live with audience hanging out with them in the studio. He originally recorded that song back in 1946. It was released on the King label. So there he was revisiting the song 9 years later. Grandpa Jones is probably most famous for his years on the Hee Haw TV show, but he was a great recording artist and did a lot of radio shows back in the 40s and 50s. Before that, we heard from June Carter Cash, Losing You, taken from her 1975 album, Appalachian Pride, that was produced by her husband, Johnny Cash. Once again, you're listening to Honky Tonk Itis. I thought I'd get a 78 RPM record on the old turntable. This one goes back to 1950. The name of the artist, Lefty Frizzell. The name of the song, If You've Got the Money, I've Got the Time. This song reached number one back in 1950 and is one of the iconic songs by old Lefty.

general store. What a silly thing I've seen. They make them in the city. It's called a magazine. I turned the page 32.

0: Well, that was Jimmy Dean there from 1961. Now, of course, you know his big hit song, Big Bad John, from 1961. Well, that was the flip side of that single there. I won't go hunting with you, Jake, but I'll go chasing women. Just another one of those country obscurities I'd like to get on honky-tonkitis. Jimmy Dean from 1961. Before that, we had a tune by Curly Holiday. That's quite the name, isn't it? Curly Holiday. Sounds like some sort of 1950s actor or something. From 1955 on the King label, My Heart Cries Out. Again, my name is James Zurich. You're tuned in to Honky Tonk Itis right here from my studio in the sunny Southland, Greenville, South Carolina. It's great to be hanging out with you. Thank you so much for spending some time. We do this show each and every week. 2 hours of country music goodies. I was thinking of what to cue up next, and I got to thinking about duets. So these next three songs here are all going to be famous duet partners. For the first one, I thought we'd go with George Jones and Tammy Wynette. From 1971, this was taken from their LP titled We Go Together. Of course, George and Tammy were married back in 1969, divorcing in 1975, and they often found themselves... Well, besides fighting, they often found themselves in the recording studio. And here's one of those songs here, Something to Brag About by George and Tammy.
1: I've got a real important job in a large office building, riding people in an elevator.

still heaven.

from 1969. That's Jerry Lee Lewis and his sister, Linda Gale Lewis. That was the final part of the three songs of Duet Partners I put together there. That was released on their LP titled Jerry Lee Lewis and Linda Gale Lewis Together on Smash Records. Milwaukee, Here I Come. Jerry Lee Lewis by this time had fully made the switch. Well, I don't know if you could say fully. He always did rock and roll stuff till his very last concert, which I was at, by the way. But he had definitely turned towards country music and made all his emphasis that direction and had great success. He was, in my opinion, one of the greatest of the country vocalists, and especially in that late 60s, early 70s period. He was tops. Before that, we heard from Conway Twitty and Loretta Lynn, If You Touch Me, from their 1973 album, Louisiana Woman, Mississippi Man. Conway and Loretta, of course, did several duet albums together and had great success. If You Touch Me, You've Gotta Love Me, from 1973. Well, it looks like we got a little more time on the clock, so we don't have to stick a fork in this first hour quite yet. We can keep on going. Again, this is Honky Tonk Itis, a two-hour show each and every week. And we're getting near the end of the first hour, but we got this 1:45. We're going to get on the old turntable. From 1969, this is Urell Albert on the Spar label. He was born back in 1928 in Chicago, Illinois, and through the late 1960s and early 1970s, he put out a little run of country records on some smaller labels. The name of this song is I'm an Imitator, and I think he does a pretty good job. You'll see what I'm talking about as you listen to this song. From 1969, Urell Albert.

Urell Albert there from 1969. I'm an imitator. All righty, friends, I'm going to need to step away, but stick around. Don't you disappear. I'll be back after the top of the hour for more Honky Tonk Itis.

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All right, I am settled in with the next group of records for hour two here of Honky Tonkitis. I thought I'd kick off this second part of the show with this fine tune from 1957. Cracking open a Billboard magazine from March 16th of that year, I find they take a look at this particular song. They say this song is doing very well with pop customers, and not only with the star's traditional country following. The disc was designed to hit a larger cross-section of the public, and it is doing just that, though the major reaction is still with the star's previous fans. Who's the star? What's the song? Well, it's Webb Pierce. And the name of this tune, Honky Tonk Song. Just how well did this song do, you might be asking yourself. Well, that's why I'm here. I have all the answers. It went to number one back in 1957. So, without further ado, let's get on with it. Honky Tonk Song by Webb Pierce.

Well, that was Waylon Jennings there, Only Daddy That'll Walk the Line from 1968. That song reached number 2 on the charts, and up to that time, that was indeed his biggest hit. He would not actually get his first number 1 until 1974. So that's an early classic there by Waylon Jennings. Before that, had an obscurity for you for sure. That was Jim Atkins and the Pine Toppers, Juke Joint Johnny. That came out in 1953. That song was written by the late, great Laddie Moore. Now, that may be another

name that doesn't mean a lot to you. I'm actually going to, now that I think about it, I'll get a Laddie Moore song here later in the show so you can learn a little bit more about him. But anyways, that was Juke Joint Johnny from 1953, a fairly obscure record and a real snappy tune for sure. Once again, my name is James Zurich, and you're tuned in to Honky Tonk Itis. Thank you so much for hanging out with me. Country records from the golden age, the 1940s to the early 1970s. I've been picking up records for many years, upwards of 40 years now, I guess. And it's fun to get them on the show here. Let's get a 45 on the old turntable here. This song's from 1963. It's Ernie Ashworth. The name of the song, Talk Back Tremblin' Lips. This song was the biggest hit of old Ernie's career, and it reached number one on the charts back in 63. A definite country classic. Talk Back Tremblin' Lips.

From time to time, I like to get some gospel songs on the old show. That is definitely country music appropriate. And so I dug those two up. The first of those two was an obscurity. If you've heard that song before, I am impressed indeed. That 45 came out of a radio station in West Virginia 30 years ago or so. I got it. That was the Morris Family and the Gospel Jubileers singing Wake Up Jonah. I am guessing that's from about 1963 or so. Hard to say. I don't know a lot about the Morris Family, but hopefully that's a song you enjoyed. And then I followed it up with the Lubin Brothers there. There's a Higher Power. That song was featured on their 1962 album titled Satan is Real. Definitely one of the classic albums by the Lubin Brothers, and a fine classic song for sure. Once again, you're tuned in to Honky Tonk Itis. Just a couple songs ago, I was mentioning a tune written by Lattie Moore. So I figured it was a good idea to get some Lattie Moore on the show. It's been a while, and it's been too long, actually. I'm a big fan of old Lattie, and here he is in 1960. Lattie Moore was born back in 1924 in Scottsville, Kentucky, and he passed away in Bowling Green, Kentucky in 2010. He recorded for a few different labels, and this tune on the King label is one of my favorites. From 1960, it's Lattie Moore singing Cajun Doll.

0: Well, there's old Big Daddy Del there, Del Reeves, tearing it up back in 1966. Gotta Leave Your Light On, taken from his Getting Any Feed for Your Chickens LP. If that ain't a country title for a record, I don't know what is. Del Reeves, of course, had a lot of good chart success and was a big star in country music in the 60s and into the 70s. Before that, Marty Robbins. That song by Marty was released in 1960, and it reached number 26 in the charts. That was actually his follow-up single to his big hit, one of his biggest, Big Iron. It was also featured on his 1960 LP, More Gunfighter Ballads and Trail Songs. The name of the show is Honky Tonkitis. Thank you so much for hanging out with me. I got stacks of records every which way around me, and I'm getting them on the turntable. And hopefully you're hearing something that you have not heard before, and more importantly, some tunes that you enjoy. I thought I'd get some Johnny Cash on the show. He's a regular visitor on the show, as it were. So many great songs by Big John, and I'm guessing this is one that you have not heard before. This song was actually unreleased back in Johnny's heyday. It didn't see the light of day till the late 1970s on a compilation. The name of the tune, The Fable of Willie Brown. This was recorded February 16th of 1960 in Nashville, Tennessee. Johnny Cash and the Tennessee Two were cutting this session. They were working on finding a song for a single, and this song did not make the cut. So I'm really happy to resurrect it, as it were, here on Honky Tonkitis. The Fable of Willie Brown by Johnny Cash.
1: Well, I knew a boy named Willie Brown. He was a lover of our town. Wherever he went, the girls fell down and cried for Willie Brown. Crazy about Willie Brown. Tall and dark and lean and long, big as a bull and twice as strong. He loved the girls and he turned them down. A sheik was Willie Brown, dashing Willie Brown. Well, a new girl moved in on our street. We knew that she and Will would meet. But then when we inquired around, she had not met Willie Brown. She said, "Who's Willie Brown?"

at it now. To heck with Willie Brown, conceited Willie Brown. Willie Brown was shocked to learn that his love had at last been spurned. So on a hill outside of town, we buried Willie Brown.

0: From 1959, that's Hilo Brown with a song he wrote, Your Crazy Heart, on the Capitol label. Hilo was born in 1922 and passed away in 2003. He is definitely one of those early bluegrass music icons, and it's always great to get him and some bluegrass tunes on the show. Before that, we heard from Hank Snow, circa 1958, Big Wheels. That song was a number 7 hit for old Hank Snow, who was in the middle of a good run of hit records, basically from about 1949 to, 1964 or so. Hank Snow was a constant presence at the top of the charts, the top 20 or so, and that was one of his hits there, Big Wheels from 1958. Once again, you're listening to Honky Tonk Itis. One of the things I enjoy doing on this show is getting some transcription discs on the air. These were recorded programs on 16-inch in-diameter records that were shipped out to the radio stations for airplay. They weren't sold in stores. They weren't meant to be acquired by the general public. They were actually meant to be destroyed once they were aired. Fortunately, most DJs were too lazy to do that. So here we are all these years later and are able to dig into these tunes. This particular one comes from 1957. The program was called Leatherneck Jamboree. It was a program sponsored by the United States Marine Corps, the type of thing to hopefully drive up enlistments. The featured performer on this particular episode was Ray Price. On this show, one of the songs he cut was You Done Me Wrong, and I thought I'd get it on the air. This particular version of the song has probably not been on the air since about 1957, so it's fun to share it with y'all. Ray Price from 1957, You Done Me Wrong.
1: We'd like to close out with a little song for the fellas called You Done Me Wrong, boys.

let's see here. Let me get one of my old Billboard magazines out and see what they said about that song you just heard. May 14th, 1955, they reviewed that record. They said a cute bouncer is handed a sprightly performance. This waxing should win many jockey spins and could pull satisfactory juke coin. That was Porter Wagoner there, Itching for My Baby. A snappy tune for sure, but it could not compete with the A-side of that record, which would prove to be one of Porter Wagoner's signature songs, A Satisfied Mind. But I thought I'd get the B-side on there. A fun tune for sure, Itching for My Baby. It's fun to look at these old country and western record reviews on Billboard. The review under the one I just read is actually of one of Elvis Presley's Sun records. Yes, indeed, Elvis's Sun material was classified as country music back in the 1950s. Where else you gonna put it? Anyway, just a little side detour bit of information there. Porter Wagoner, Itching for My Baby from 1955. Before that was a tune by Ray O'Daniel, What Goes Up Always Comes Down. That was released on the Longhorn Records label out of Dallas, Texas. Once again, my name is James Zurich. You're tuned in to Honky Tonk Itis. I appreciate y'all hanging out with me. I thought I'd get a tune by the singer-songwriter Don Gibson on the air here. This is from 1966. This tune reached number 6 on the charts, and it's one I haven't heard for a while, so hopefully you don't mind hanging out with me as I listen to it with you. Don Gibson, Yes, I'm Hurtin'.

path is free to walk. That makes me tend to leave my sleeping bag rolled up and stashed behind your couch.

0: a song that reached number 71 on the charts back in 1971. My Baby Used to Be That Way by Charlie Walker. That was the song that kicked off his 1971 LP by the name of Honky Tonkin' with Charlie Walker. Charlie was born in 1926 in Copeville, Texas, and he passed away in Hendersonville, Tennessee in 2008. He was a member of the Grand Ole Opry starting in 1967, and he was actually a disc jockey before he started his professional singing career. Charles Levi Walker, My Baby Used to Be That Way. Before that was a tune you could hardly get away from in the late 1960s. That was John Hartford there, Gentle on My Mind. He only managed to get to number 60 on the charts with that song, but boy, did that become a hit for many others. Probably the most famous version is that by Glen Campbell, but that's the original there, written and recorded by John Hartford. That was released as a single, actually, in the mid part of 1967. Gentle on My Mind. Once again, my name is James Zurich. You're tuned in to Honky Tonk Itis each and every week. 2 hours of great country music from the golden age, the 1940s to the early 1970s. I really enjoy hanging out with you, and hopefully you're having a good time listening to all these great country tunes. I've been picking up records for many, many years, 40 years plus, and it's fun to get them on the turntable and share them with you. Looks like we got time for one more song, so let's go out with a snappy number, huh? From 1964, it's Buck Owens here. I've Got a Tiger by the Tail.
1: I've got a tiger.

I've got a tiger by the tail by Buck Owens and the Buckaroos. That was the song that kicked off his 1964 album by the same name, and it was, of course, a hit single as well, reaching number one on the charts in January of 1965. He was in the middle of a run of number one hits, songs like Love's Gonna Live Here, My Heart Skips a Beat, Together Again, I Don't Care, Just As Long As You Love Me, I Got a Tiger by the Tail, Before You Go, Only You Could Break My Heart. That was one song after another that reached number one on the charts. Buck Owens was unstoppable back in 64, 65. Definitely the king on his throne of country music in that era. Once again, friends and neighbors, you're tuned in to Honky Tonk Itis. Each and every week, 2 hours of country music from the golden age, the 40s through the early 1970s. It's really good to be with you spinning these records. Alas, the telechron clock on the wall tells me it's time to sleeve these discs, put them on my shelves, and figure out what I'm going to do next week. Thank you so much for hanging out with me. Once again, my name is James Zurich. This is Honky Tonk Itis. And until next week, adios.

0: Thanks, everyone, for hanging out with me and my show, Honky Tonk Itis. Be sure to stop by my Facebook page and say hello. In the meantime, don't touch that dial.
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1: For the first time, the state of press freedom in more than half of all countries is now classified as difficult or very serious. Journalist work has never been more complicated or more dangerous, and our collective right to be informed has never been more under threat.
0: 13 journalists have been killed this year. More than 500 reporters and media workers are currently detained worldwide. Reporters Without Borders has just released its annual Press Freedom Index. The U.S. has fallen to 64. We'll speak to RSF's Clayton Weimers. Then, as the world's attentions focused on negotiations between the U.S. and Iran, 12 more villages and towns in the south of Lebanon have been told to evacuate by the Israeli army. Demolitions and fighting continues despite a ceasefire.
2: In the same way that the Israeli military flattened vast swaths of Gaza's cultural heritage, universities, mosques, archives, the same thing is happening in southern Lebanon. It's this exact same playbook.
0: We'll speak to Beirut-based independent journalist Leila Younis. She's here in New York. Then Back Talker, an American memoir. We'll talk to the acclaimed constitutional law scholar Kimberly Crenshaw, known for her work on critical race theory and intersectionality. All that and more coming up. Welcome to Democracy Now!, democracynow.org, The War and Peace Report. I'm Amy Goodman. President Trump has announced he's pausing the so-called Project Freedom operation in the Strait of Hormuz, saying there's, quote, great progress toward a complete and final agreement, unquote, with Iran. U.S. Secretary of State Marco Rubio said the offensive stage of the U.S.-Israeli war in Iran is over. Meanwhile, Iranian President Masoud Pezeshkian called U.S. demands impossible, saying Washington expects Iran to submit to unilateral conditions. Oil prices plunged earlier today amidst reports that the U.S. and Iran could reach a deal soon. This comes after a day of intense fighting in the Strait. According to the U.S. military, Iran launched cruise missiles, drones, and small boats at U.S.-protected ships, and a South Korean-operated vessel caught fire. President Trump said the U.S. sank 7 small Iranian boats and denied any U.S. warship was struck. Meanwhile, Iranian Foreign Minister Abbas Araghchi held talks with Chinese Foreign Minister Wang Yi in Beijing today. Wang said China is ready to play, quote, a greater role in restoring peace and tranquility to the Middle East, unquote. The husband of Iran's imprisoned human rights activist, Narges Mohammadi, is speaking out after her hospitalization for severe medical problems. Her family's demanding she be transferred

0: rights, injustice, and inequality for women. She sees the struggle for human rights as an ideal and has extraordinary courage, and she has expressed this. She has always had this. Nargis, in any situation, works for the improvement of human rights. That is her belief.
1: In Gaza, Israeli strikes killed at least three Palestinians, including a 15-year-old, on Tuesday. Gaza health authorities said one Palestinian was killed and two others were wounded in an airstrike near the Sheikh Radwan neighborhood in Gaza City, while another was killed by Israeli tank shelling in the central part of the besieged strip. A third strike hit a police station in northern Gaza, killing the teenager. Despite the U.S.-brokered so-called ceasefire, Israel has been conducting near daily attacks on Gaza. At least 830 Palestinians have been killed since the ceasefire took effect in October. This is an eyewitness to the Israeli strike on the police station Tuesday.
2: We suddenly heard a blast. I ran outside and found the police station had been hit. I looked and saw people lying on the ground, martyrs and wounded. I started moving wounded people and putting them in the car. We came here to Al-Shifa Hospital with a martyr. When will the war stop? When will the strikes on us stop? When will the injustice end? Will all of this continue to happen to us?
1: A court in Israel has again extended the detention of two members of the Gaza-bound humanitarian aid flotilla that was violently intercepted by Israeli forces in international waters last week. Spanish national Saif Abukeshek and the Brazilian citizen Thiago Avila were among an estimated 175 activists forced off their humanitarian aid ships at gunpoint during Israel's raid on the flotilla. The other activists were taken to a port on the Greek island of Crete. This is a lawyer representing Abukeshek and Avila, who had visible bruises on his face after Israeli soldiers beat him.
3: We also talked about the detention conditions, which amount to psychological torture, since both Thiago and Saif are being kept in isolation since they were moved to the custody of the Israeli prison services, and are blindfolded each time they are taken out of the cell, even when they go through a medical procedure, which also violates the most basic medical ethical standards.
1: Saif Abukeshek and Thiago Avila are being held by Israel without charge. Thiago Avila's mother died yesterday in Brazil. To see our coverage of this story, go to our website, democracynow.org. In Britain, four Palestine Action activists have been convicted of criminal damage over their involvement in a 2024 protest and raid on a factory operated by the Israeli military firm Elbit. Two other defendants on the same trial were acquitted. The four activists were found guilty Tuesday of smashing up Elbit military equipment. Their legal team said in a statement, quote, "They went into this trial with their heads held high and with the knowledge that no matter the verdict, by destroying Israeli military drones, their action likely saved lives in Palestine," unquote. The British government's banned Palestine Action under its Terrorism Act. 30 House Democrats sent a letter to U.S. Secretary of State Marco Rubio urging the Trump administration to publicly acknowledge Israel's undeclared nuclear weapons program. Led by Democratic Congress member Joaquin Castro, the lawmakers wrote, quote, "Congress has a constitutional responsibility to be fully informed about the nuclear balance in the Middle East, the risk of escalation by any party to this conflict, and the administration's planning and contingencies for such scenarios. We do not believe we've received that information," they wrote. The letter breaks a bipartisan policy of silence on Israel's nuclear program dating to a secret 1969 agreement between President Richard Nixon and Israeli Prime Minister Golda Meir. The Pentagon says it launched another strike on a vessel in the eastern Pacific, killing three people Tuesday. The Trump administration once again claimed the vessel was carrying drugs without providing any evidence. Since September, the Pentagon says it's killed at least 190 people in strikes on the boats in the Caribbean and eastern Pacific. The attacks have been widely condemned as illegal.

0: Tightening U.S. sanctions on Cuba are likely the main cause for the sharp increase in the island's infant mortality rate from 2018 to 2025. That's according to a new report by the Center for Economic and Policy Research, which found the infant mortality rate in Cuba has increased by 148% and is likely to get worse due to harsher sanctions under President Trump's second term. Infants with cancer have been particularly impacted as hospitals and clinics face extended power blackouts and diminishing medical supplies. CEPR's Director of International Policy, Alexander Main, one of the report's co-authors, said, quote, "The Trump policy of maximum pressure on Cuba has killed a lot of babies. It's highly likely that more babies are dying now and at an even higher rate than last year as a result of the current U.S. blockade targeting Cuba," unquote. The Guardian reports ICE has hired a private security company accused of torture, forced disappearances, and child abuse to help track down undocumented immigrant children who came to the United States alone. MVM is a security contractor based in Ashburn, Virginia, that abducted and transported immigrant children under the Trump administration's first-term family separation policy. The company's been at the center of legal turmoil over reports of child abuse, including detaining children in a vacant office building in Phoenix, Arizona, for weeks in 2018. A CNN report has found the Department of Veterans Affairs opened investigations into multiple staffers who attended vigils at VA clinics and hospitals nationwide in honor of Alex Preti, who was shot and killed by Border Patrol agents deployed to Minneapolis in January. Preti was an ICU nurse at the Minneapolis VA Medical Center. Union leaders have called the probes a witch hunt. Senate Republicans unveiled a $70 billion immigration enforcement package Monday that includes $1 billion for the Secret Service tied to Trump's White House ballroom project. The Trump administration has insisted the East Wing renovation would be privately funded and cost taxpayers nothing. But Democrats called the bill a giveaway, noting the bill's language is broad enough to cover the entire ballroom construction. Senator Jeff Merkley of Oregon, the top Democrat on the Budget Committee, said Republicans were, quote, ignoring middle class needs and funneling money into Trump's ballroom while throwing billions at two lawless agencies, unquote. In Indiana, Trump-backed challengers unseated five Republican state senators who'd voted against his redistricting plan last year, with the incumbents losing by double digits. Roughly $12 million was spent on advertising across the seven contested state Senate races, most of it from Trump-allied outside groups. In Ohio, Vivek Ramaswamy won the Republican gubernatorial primary and will face Democrat Amy Acton, the state's former public health director, in November. Former Democratic Senator Sherrod Brown won the state's Democratic Senate primary. And here in New York, dozens of activists staged a protest in front of the Philippines consulate calling for an investigation into the killing of 19 people, including a journalist and two Filipino-Americans in the province of Negros. The Filipino army claims those killed are suspected members of New People's Army, an armed wing of the Communist Party of the Philippines. This is Andan Bonifacio of the group Bayan USA speaking to Democracy Now!
1: Negros is an island that has long been plagued by a lot of different social problems. Landlessness, exploitation of sugarcane workers, and for that reason, a lot of the communities there have been fighting back and have been organizing, protesting for their rights, and it's inspired many, many people to go to Negros to integrate with those communities, to live with them.
0: And those are some of the headlines. This is Democracy Now!, democracynow.org, The War and Peace Report. I'm Amy Goodman. Reporters Without Borders is warning press freedom has fallen to its lowest level since the group began publishing its annual World Press Freedom Index 25 years ago. According to the group, more than half the world's countries fall into the difficult or very serious categories for press freedom, as journalism is increasingly criminalized across the world. Over the past 25 years, the index charted how press freedoms have deteriorated here in the United States. In 2002, the U.S. was ranked 17th in the world. In the latest index, the U.S. is down to 64th, falling 7 places since last year. Reporters Without Borders, RSF, says, quote, U.S. President Donald Trump has turned his repeated attacks on the press and journalists into a systematic policy, unquote. Reporters Without Borders says the state of press freedom is most catastrophic in the Middle East and North Africa. The group notes more than 220 journalists have been killed in Gaza by the Israeli army since October 2023. We're joined now by Clayton Weimers, the North America director for RSF, for Reporters Without Borders. Thanks so much for being with us. You're in Washington, D.C. In fact, you are one of the journalists at the Washington, the White House Press Corps dinner the other night, and we're going to talk about that in a minute. But first, this report. Clayton, talk about your findings.
2: Yeah, and thank you for having me, Amy. The findings are really stark. We have never measured a lower average number in these scores that we give every country for press freedom on our index. In the 25 years that we've been doing this, we're seeing deterioration pretty much across the board, both in authoritarian countries and in democracies. And one of the really startling findings is that the legal indicator, one of the subscores that we look at, has deteriorated the most, and what we're seeing is the erosion of the legal protections intended to safeguard journalism and everyone's access to information. But we're also seeing the weaponization of other types of laws, especially national security laws, against journalism. These are the laws that are supposed to keep us safe, but often in practice are being used to stifle journalism and free speech.
0: So talk about the United States. 64th in the world for press freedom, when freedom of the press is enshrined in the U.S. Constitution. Talk about what the parameters are and how it's gone from 17th to 64th.
2: It's been a long backslide for the United States on the index. And look, it's tempting to lay all of this at the feet of President Donald Trump. And to be clear, he is the single biggest threat to American press freedom today. But the mere fact that we fell from 57th last year tells us that this isn't just the Trump problem. We have structural deficiencies that are imperiling the future of press freedom in this country. And I think that shocks a lot of Americans when they hear it, because, as you said, press freedom is enshrined in the First Amendment. Journalism is the only profession actually called out by the Bill of Rights. But when you dig into it, it becomes a little bit less surprising. You think about the economics of the news industry right now. Thousands of jobs lost over recent years, an average of 2 local newspapers closing every week in this country, and tens of millions of Americans living in news deserts. Meanwhile, there's a great deal of consolidation of the media, with fewer and fewer people owning the airwaves and owning the conduits of digital information. We have a crisis of trust in the news media. The esteem that the public holds journalism in has never been lower. We have politicians regularly emboldened to attack individual journalists and media outlets. And, you know, we have a safety problem in this country. There is a startlingly high incidence of violence against journalists. And what we've especially seen in 2025 is violence committed by law enforcement agents, particularly masked, anonymous law enforcement agents who are policing protests, particularly the No Kings protests or anti-ICE protests, and journalists getting caught up in that. Dozens and dozens of very violent incidents against journalists, sending them to the hospital, causing journalists to be blinded. One lost a finger, concussions, visits to the ER. These are very serious conditions. In fact, it's caused us to introduce a new program that provides independent and freelance journalists with protective gear. That's the kind of program we've been running for years in places like Ukraine and Lebanon, the Democratic Republic of Congo. And it really is a sad state of affairs that we now feel compelled to do the same thing in the United States.
0: I want to ask you about Lebanon, about Israeli attacks on journalists there. Last month, Israeli forces killed the prominent Lebanese journalist Amal Khalil, a correspondent for the daily newspaper Al-Akhbar. In 2024, Amal told local media she'd received an Israeli death threat warning her to leave southern Lebanon or risk decapitation. This is what she said.
3: I received direct targeting on my phone from the Israeli Mossad. They threatened to kill me. They literally said, we will separate your head from your shoulders if you don't leave from the south. They advised me to leave the south.
0: So talk about what happened to Amal and the photojournalist she was with as she was covering an Israeli strike in southern Lebanon and then fled into a house for protection, and then Israel bombed the house.
2: Well, that's right. And it didn't stop there. We know that Amal initially survived the strike. We were aware of her position, as was several of our colleagues in the international community. And we were urging the Israelis to allow the Red Cross to get through in order to access her and hopefully save her. But for hours, the IDF refused to relent its bombing campaign, even though they knew very well what was happening. They allowed, not only did they target Amal with an airstrike, they then allowed her to die by denying ambulances access to the site. It's the latest in a series of quite literally hundreds of targeted killings of journalists while they're doing their jobs as journalists, not just in Gaza, but also across the border in Lebanon. The targeted killing of journalists in Lebanon has been going on since the very beginning of the war. I'm thinking back to Aysam Abdallah, a Reuters journalist who was killed just across the border in Lebanon in the first weeks of the war in a targeted double-tap airstrike. And so this is really just a policy at this point to target journalists and also to add insult to injury by slandering them and calling them Hamas terrorists. These are journalists who are known to us, and we do the work to ensure that every journalist that we are counting in our data is in fact who they say they are, is a reporter. And for the IDF to slander their memory like this really is just beyond insulting.
0: I wanted to turn to what has recently happened here. In January, FBI agents raided the home of the Washington Post reporter Hannah Nattinson. Authorities seized her phone, two laptops, and a Garmin watch. She spent the past year covering the Trump administration's cuts to the federal workforce. Matt Murray, the executive editor of the Post, said in a staff message, quote, "This extraordinary aggressive action is deeply concerning and raises profound questions and concern around the constitutional protections for our work." According to the Post, investigators reportedly told Nattinson she wasn't the target of the probe. A warrant obtained by the Washington Post cited an investigation into a government contractor with a top secret security clearance who's been accused of taking home classified intelligence reports. Just this week, Hannah won a Pulitzer Prize along with her colleagues for their reporting on DOGE. The significance of this, Clayton, and what happened to her.
2: I don't think we can overstate how dangerous that raid is. It is unprecedented for the FBI to raid the home of a journalist and seize both their professional and personal devices. They took her laptops, they took her phones, they took her Garmin watch, which suggests that they are tracking her movements. And there are legal protections against this. There's the Constitution, obviously, but there's also the Privacy Protection Act, which flatly makes searches like this illegal. And in fact, when the government went to court over this against the Washington Post, the judge admonished the government lawyers for failing to disclose the specific legal protections that they should have when they sought the warrant. And so, you know, we've now had two judicial decisions that have ruled that this search was improper. And what I think is really scary about this is if you dig deeper into the government's justification, they cite possible violations of the Espionage Act that they thought Hannah may have committed. which is a preposterous conclusion for them to draw. But unfortunately, not totally unexpected. You know, the Espionage Act is an overly broad piece of legislation from World War I that makes no distinction between an act of journalism and an act of espionage. And at RSF, we've long warned that there is this sort of backdoor that the federal government could use in order to target journalists. And we've been urging reform of the Espionage Act going back a long time. And, you know, viewers of this program may remember the Espionage Act is also what was used to prosecute Julian Assange. And our argument at that time was, you know, whether or not you think Julian Assange is a journalist is kind of beside the point. What Julian Assange did was publish secret government documents. And fundamentally, that is no different from what other journalists are doing, like Hannah, when she obtains leaked information from whistleblowers in the government. And I also want to point out that Hannah is a really talented reporter who has communications with hundreds, if not over 1,000 sources in the government who are all trying to blow the whistle on wrongdoing and corruption. I don't think it's any coincidence that she's the one who was targeted, because that has a profound chilling effect on anyone else being willing to come forward and blow the whistle when they see something wrong.
0: Clayton Weimers, I wanted to also ask you about your experience at the White House Correspondents Association dinner. You were at the dinner when a gunman rushed a security checkpoint. The suspect now faces a number of charges, including attempted assassination of President Trump. Can you describe what happened? You were at dinner at a table with Georgia Fort, is that right? A journalist who was arrested recently in Minneapolis.
2: That's right. And Georgia's case also really exemplifies the weaponization of the Department of Justice against journalism. She was arrested and charged for her reporting in Minnesota along with Don Lemon. And it's really outrageous that those charges are moving forward. And I know it was an act of courage for her to go to that dinner and be in the same room as the president and the officials who are actively pursuing her and trying to put her in jail. And, you know, we were sitting together.
0: Raised
2: and
0: her. Before you talk about the experience at the dinner, just because you've told her story, who was arrested along with former CNN anchor Don Lemon, let's go to Georgia Fort when she came on Democracy Now! And talked about her arrest at the city's church in St. Paul, where protesters confronted a top ICE official who served as pastor there.
4: My home was surrounded by about 24 federal agents, including agents from DEA and HSI. I asked to see the warrant. My mother was here. My mother asked to see the warrant. They did show us an arrest warrant, which was then sent to my attorney, who verified its legitimacy. Since it was an arrest warrant, we decided that it would be safest for me to exit through the garage so that we could lock the door to our home behind me. And so I surrendered. I walked out of my garage with my hands up, and I asked the agents who were there to arrest me if they knew that I was a member of the press. They said they did know that I was a member of the press. I informed them that this was a violation of my constitutional right, the First Amendment. And they told me, you know, we're just here to do our job. And I said, I was just doing my job. And now I'm being arrested for it.
0: So that is Georgia Fort describing her arrest in February on Democracy Now! She was with you at the White House Correspondents' Dinner. So you both went under the table?
2: Yeah, well, you know, 1 minute I was actually telling Georgia and one other person sitting with us about this new protective gear program that RSF introduced in the United States. And the next minute we're all taking cover under the table because there was a loud bang and Secret Service agents rushed in, guns drawn. And frankly, we didn't know what was going on. But, you know, it was just coincidental that we had just been talking about the risks of violence that journalists are increasingly facing. And a moment later, we were faced with a really stark reminder of what those risks can entail. And frankly, this is something that's going to continue. But journalism is a really unique profession because you have an obligation to go towards the story, to go towards the chaos. And I saw so many journalists around the room, you know, eagerly trying to document what was going on because that's their job. And, you know, that's a reminder of why this job can be risky, but also why it's so essential. We just can't understand what's going on in our world without journalism.
0: And finally, the president is using the attack on the White House Correspondents' Dinner to justify the what looks like now billion-dollar ballroom that he wants to build at the White House. He said no taxpayer money would be used for it, and now apparently it's looking like they're putting it into the ICE budget. And I'm wondering, you know, in that justification, even that night, saying it's because of events like these that we would need to have the full military protection of such a ballroom. Your thoughts, Clayton Weimers? I think of Eugene Daniels, a former head of the White House Correspondents Association, saying we would not want to have it at the White House.
2: Look, billion-dollar ballrooms are a little bit outside my area of expertise, but I agree with Eugene. It would be inappropriate for the White House Correspondents' Dinner to take place at the White House. It's not the President's Dinner. It is the Correspondents' Dinner. The President is an invited guest, and the idea that it would move into the White House, I think, really violates the spirit of an event that is intended to celebrate the First Amendment and the excellent journalism being done by the White House Press Corps. And so, yeah, I agree with Eugene there.
0: Clayton Weimers, I want to thank you for being with us, Director of Reporters Without Borders in North America. We'll link to the new RSF World Press Freedom Index at democracynow.org. When we come back, Beirut-based independent journalist Leila Younis. 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

0: nos hace pensar que esto es el fin. 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Nuestro amor sigue fuerte, esto no lo apagará.
1: La Línea, performed by Julieta Venegas in our Democracy Now! 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This is Democracy Now!, democracynow.org, The War and Peace Report. I'm Mimi Goodman. The Israeli military has issued new evacuation orders in southern Lebanon, warning residents of 12 towns and villages, including some north of the Litani River, to leave their homes. Those warnings were followed by reports of airstrikes in the south. In mid-April, Israel and Hezbollah agreed to a fragile, temporary ceasefire that's since been extended, but fighting continues at a lesser scale. Israel maintains an occupation of southern Lebanon. More than a million people are displaced, about a fifth of the Lebanese population. According to the Lebanese Health Ministry, more than 2,600 people have been killed since March 2nd. Israel reports two civilians and 17 soldiers have been killed by Hezbollah. In U.S.-Iran negotiations, Tehran has repeatedly said Lebanon must be included in any deal to end the wider war, a condition the U.S. so far rejects. For more, we're joined today in studio, usually in Beirut, by independent investigative journalist Leila Younis. She has family in the south of Lebanon, but joining us here today in New York. Thank you so much for being with us. Can you talk about the level of destruction in Lebanon right now, the number of people displaced, what people in the United States should understand? And around the world.
2: Lebanon is a very small country with densely populated urban areas. And so the 1.2 million people that were displaced after March 2nd have created very, very, very difficult conditions across Lebanon. Most of them have been unable to return home. I think what Americans should understand is that there have been not one, but two exoduses from southern Lebanon. The first, of course, happened after March 2nd when Israel issued its sweeping displacement orders for the region. And then when the ceasefire was announced between Lebanon and Israel, people went back to their homes to check on their homes to see if they were still there. Many of them, I remember that day that I saw the highway to the south was backed up, even past Beirut, mattresses on top of cars, people trying to return home and very quickly realizing that this was not a ceasefire at all, that the bombing was continuing. And we can talk about the death toll since this so-called ceasefire went into effect. But essentially, a second exodus then occurred out of southern Lebanon. And now people are back in shelters, back in tents on the streets of Beirut and back, in sort of rentals that they're kind of pooling funds to be able to afford.
1: According to Lebanon's health ministry, Israeli strikes on southern Lebanon killed 17 people on Monday alone in one of the deadliest days since the ceasefire began.
2: 60 people killed over the weekend, then those 17 on Monday. Just today in Zalayya in the western Biqa Valley, the mayor's home was bombed. He was killed alongside four of his relatives, including women and children. I mean, this is the sort of thing that we're seeing every single day. And I think it's important for people to remember that when the ceasefire between Iran and the U.S. and Israel was announced, the fire stopped falling on Iran, right? But when Iran attempted to or announced that Lebanon would be included in the ceasefire, Israel issued an emphatic no by bombing over 100 locations across Lebanon within 10 minutes and killing more than 350 people. So this is really the conditions that we're seeing right now in Lebanon, is escalating attacks across the south. And the destruction, it's hard to describe. I mean, we're talking about entire villages that have been reduced to moonscapes, essentially. People, as Dropsite News recently reported, are pooling funds to buy satellite imagery so that they can check and see whether or not their homes are still there, because they're not able to reach them. Some of the last people, you know, on the border, you spoke earlier about Amal Khalil, the journalist who was assassinated by Israel.
1: She's based in southern Lebanon. She's from southern Lebanon.
2: She's from southern Lebanon. So she wasn't based, obviously, where she was. She was actually actually near my village, near the village of Bintij Bed, where Israel was carrying out demolition operations. And she must have wanted to write about and report on those operations when she was effectively, you know, stalked to her destination and killed. And another thing I think that we're seeing, another pattern that's repeating, is the Red Cross being barred from reaching victims of Israeli violence. So they were barred from reaching her, and you heard that she survived the initial strike and then died from her wounds because she couldn't be reached. It's an unbelievable story, but we're seeing the same thing repeat.
3: Prime Minister or President demanding medics be allowed to go in to help her. Of course, then hours later, it was too late.
2: We all know that in emergency response work, every second counts and can be the difference between life and death. And so with similar reports emerging, one of a Syrian family struck and left basically to die near Deir Sirian, another family in Majdal Salem. And this is something that we're seeing now repeat over and over, is Red Cross being barred from rescuing the people, civilians that are being struck.
3: How is the situation in Lebanon comparable to what Israel has been doing in Gaza? Just last week, the Israeli Defense Minister Israel Katz said, quote, "The fate of southern Lebanon will be the same as that of Gaza." Earlier this year, a senior Israeli official told Axios, quote, "We're going to do what we did in Gaza." Can you explain what the yellow line is that Israel has established?
2: So the yellow line began, right, in Gaza, when after the ceasefire that was announced there. 60% of the Gaza Strip now is enveloped in this so-called yellow line. Residents of these areas that have been ethnically cleansed there, when they try to access them, have been shot and killed. The same thing is effectively happening in southern Lebanon. There's now been a new yellow line declared. It is 6 kilometers, approximately, into 10 kilometers, 6 miles into Lebanese territory. So this is dozens of villages that now no one can technically access. They're calling it a, quote, forward defensive zone, but I shouldn't have to tell you that there's nothing defensive about it. It's an offensive operation, and they're using the word cleanse to describe what they're doing there. They're just, you know, bulldozing homes. We just saw over the weekend a mosque destroyed, a school destroyed. When the Israeli military destroyed a 100-year-old community center in the town of Dwir in the south, Press TV correspondent, I want to read you a quote that he wrote after that. He said, his name is Hadi Hutait, and he said, "We can barely process the amount of terror against our people. The collective memory of a century has been erased." And I think that, you know, really sounds a lot like what we've seen in Gaza.
3: If you can talk about this round of talks, first time that Israel is having with Lebanon in Washington, D.C. In a recent address, the Hezbollah leader, Naim Qassem, said, quote, "Direct negotiations are a free concession without results, serving the interests of Netanyahu, who seeks a symbolic image of victory, and serving Trump ahead of the midterm elections." Also talk about where Hezbollah fits into this picture and how people who are not Hezbollah in Lebanon feel.
2: It's quite a complicated picture. I mean, I think it's important for people to remember that Israel actually did occupy southern Lebanon for 18 years. Liberation was in 2000. And after that, Israel was declared an enemy state by Lebanon. So, you know, people in Lebanon, you're not actually, by law, you're not allowed to speak to Israelis. They are in official Lebanese media referred to as the enemy. And so direct talks are quite a big deal for Lebanon. It hasn't happened in 3 decades, at least in a public form. And so, you know, to remind you what I said earlier, which is that when the ceasefire was declared in Iran, the bomb stopped falling on Iran. But, you know, Lebanon is negotiating under fire and from an extremely weak position. You know, we don't have a Strait of Hormuz that we can kind of dangle as a bargaining chip. So the government is attempting to kind of signal to the Americans that, listen, we're committed to disarming Hezbollah. We are, you know, these direct talks are kind of a way to signal that, this willingness to kind of, you know, change 3 decades of kind of indirect talks with Israel. However, with Hezbollah not being at the table and announcing that, hey, because we're not at the table, you know, and because these talks are direct, we will not be consenting to anything that comes out of them, with dozens of people being killed every single day in the south, it's hard to see these talks as anything but sort of like a background political theater while a, you know, war rages in the south of Lebanon and in the Bikla Valley.
3: Leila Younis, I want to thank you for being with us, investigative journalist and writer based in Beirut, speaking to us, though, here in New York. Leila is a contributor to Dropsite News. Coming up, Back Talker, an American memoir. We'll speak with the acclaimed constitutional law scholar Kimberly Crenshaw, known for her work on critical race theory and intersectionality. Where does this country stand today? Stay with us.

0: I'm leaving. Performed by Julieta Venegas in our Democracy Now! Studio. To see the whole interview with Julieta and her music in our studio, go to democracynow.org in English and in Spanish. This is Democracy Now! I'm Amy Goodman. And we end today's show with the acclaimed legal scholar Kimberly Crenshaw, professor of law at UCLA and Columbia University, executive director of the African American Policy Forum. She coined the term intersectionality in 1989, which she's described as a lens through which you can see where power comes and collides, where it interlocks and intersects. Kimberly Crenshaw went on to write, it's not simply that there's a race problem here, a gender problem here, and a class or LGBTQ problem here. Many times that framework erases what happens to people who are subject to all of these things. Kimberly Crenshaw is also a leading scholar in the field of critical race theory. For years, President Trump has led a campaign against CRT as part of a broader attack on how history is taught and told in the country. Well, Kimberly Williams Crenshaw has just published a new book. It's titled Backtalker, an American memoir. In the book, she writes, quote, when the federal government silences the past, it destroys the foundation upon which civil rights and equality are grounded. Professor Crenshaw, it's such an honor to have you here. Backtalker. What does that mean?
1: Backtalker is a frame that I use to encourage people to talk back against claims that the world as we have experienced it is the way it can only be, that there is no reason to continue to advocate for change, that what we have is pretty much all we deserve. I am thinking about backtalking as the kind of resistance that we need to the logics that tell us that the world is pretty much okay the way it is, and we know it isn't.
0: So put that backtalk against the Voting Rights Act and what has happened with it. And for people who don't understand what exactly has happened, and if you can also talk about the Supreme Court finding that Louisiana's current congressional map is unconstitutional, which followed Governor Landry's suspending the state's primaries for the U.S. House of Representatives.
1: Well, the Voting Rights Act was the crown jewel of the civil rights movement, in part because it said, look, it doesn't matter the specific thing that you're doing to undermine the voting strength of traditionally excluded populations. The Voting Rights Act protects against intentional or effective disenfranchisement of protected groups. Well, what this Supreme Court has now said is that if you take race into account in trying to address racism in the voting rights system, that you are the one that is guilty of creating a racialized system. So what they're effectively saying is that if you draw a district in order to protect an incumbent, that's okay. If you draw a district in order to maximize minority voting strength, that's not okay. Now, let's be clear about one thing. Incumbency is often the product of racial power. Incumbency, particularly in Louisiana, is made and reinforced by packing, cracking, stacking African-American voters. What they're basically saying is you have to take the baseline as is. Even though that's the product of race discrimination, if you try to remedy the racial discrimination that's built into incumbency, that's when you're being racist. That's the problem. So it's turning reality completely on its head and destroying the Voting Rights Act while they're doing so.
0: So you are known around the world for your work on intersectionality, on critical race theory, but let's hear for a moment the personal story behind the public intellectual. Talk about how you came to be Kimberly Williams Crenshaw, your background.
1: Well, I wrote this book as a tribute to my parents, who were, as we call them, race men and women of the 20th century. What that meant is that they were vigilant in pushing back against the barriers, the illegitimate ways in which Black people were told that they didn't belong strong in this country. My mother integrated her local swimming pool when she was 3 years old. So they were keen to make it clear that we understood the history upon which we stood, the places and spaces of racial discrimination, but also that we were prepared to walk into institutions that were being opened at that very time. You know, a lot of people think that this period of discrimination and segregation was ancient history, a long time ago. It was during my lifetime. I was born into a society in which I was not free. I was born before the Voting Rights Act, the Civil Rights Act of 64 and 65. So when my parents raised us, they raised us to be aware that the context that we were in might often be shaped by illegitimate racial barriers, but also raised us to be prepared to talk back to them. That's what we had to do at the dinner table. That's how they shaped me. So much of the book is trying to trace the arc of the civil rights movement and locate my parents' nurturing to allow me to be able to understand and talk back against racial power
0: and
1: when I saw it.
0: Where did you grow up?
1: I grew up in Canton, Ohio, an industrial town in the Midwest on its way from the South to Chicago and Detroit. A lot of black folks escaping the South ended up staying in Canton, Ohio, and being part of the industrial core there.
0: Talk about what exactly intersectionality is and critical race theory, mm-hmm. and what it means today under President Trump, the vicious attack, and how that was really the underpinning of DEI.
1: Yeah, well, intersectionality just refers to the idea that disadvantage, discrimination, marginalization often is based on more than one axis of inequality. Those often overlap. They reinforce each other. So I began to write in this arena when I was trying to understand how black women who sometimes sued employers because they were subject to gender discrimination and race discrimination. Many times black jobs were for men and women's jobs were for white women, which meant that there was precious little space for African American women. But courts couldn't really understand that. They were saying, you know, how can you claim race discrimination because we hire black people? They just happen to be men. How can you claim gender discrimination? We hire women. They just happen to be white. And I couldn't understand what the courts couldn't understand. So I was looking for a metaphor, a way that would allow judges to understand that discrimination isn't just along one axis or another, but just like intersections, they might crisscross each other. So intersectionality was really a remedial framework for judges that are supposed to be very smart, but they weren't that smart at all when it came to understanding what black women were experiencing.
0: Can you talk about Clarence Thomas and the tensions around his confirmation as Justice of the Supreme Court? You write a lot about this.
1: Yeah. So when Clarence Thomas was nominated for to take over the seat that Thurgood Marshall had occupied, the great civil rights giant, my initial thought was, this isn't going to work. Everybody knows there's a difference between Clarence Thomas and Thurgood Marshall. And to my surprise and disillusionment, a lot of people didn't understand the difference between the two. Eventually, there became a moment when it was known that there was someone, a former employee, who had told someone that she'd been sexually harassed by him. That person turned out to be Anita Hill. Turned out I knew Anita. There weren't a whole lot of black women law professors. So I contacted her. I offered support. Before I knew it, I was on my way to Washington, D.C. to support her. But the shocking thing that happened was when Clarence Thomas denounced the entire inquiry burglary is a high-tech lynching. And what that did was it provided a metaphor for him to speak to the history of anti-blackness, to place himself in the middle of that narrative, and to draw a support of large numbers of African Americans to his side. And she had nothing equivalent that she could say.
0: I wanted to turn to then-Senator, Senate Judiciary Committee Chair Joe Biden.
1: Joe Biden, yes.
0: Questioning Anita Hill back in 1991.
2: Can you tell the committee what was the most embarrassing of all the incidences that you have alleged?
3: I think the one that was the most embarrassing was his discussion of pornography involving these women with large breasts and engaged in variety of sex with different people or animals. That was the thing that embarrassed me the most and made me feel the most humiliated.
0: Law professor Anita Hill testifying at the confirmation hearing of Clarence Thomas. Professor Crenshaw, the lessons you draw from what happened there and what it means for today.
1: You know, Amy, I want to take you to the moment that Clarence Thomas was finally confirmed. My co-founder of AAPF, Luke Harris, and I were sitting on the stairs of the Supreme Court. At that moment, I said, this is going to change the rest of our lives. Luke said, all because they refused to believe a black woman. I call this a massive intersectional failure, a coalition of civil rights groups, feminist groups. They successfully blocked Bork. Clarence Thomas was basically an acolyte of Bork. There wasn't really much daylight between them. What was different was Clarence Thomas was able to wrap himself in a sympathetic framework as someone who was being unfairly treated by the testimony and Anita Hill, partly because the history of black women, the experiences that they've had with sexual harassment really since we arrived here, and the fact that black women were some of the first plaintiffs in sexual harassment cases, that just wasn't part of the common knowledge. So she was framed as someone who was complaining about something that black women don't complain about. There was an op-ed in the New York Times that said that what Clarence Thomas had done to Anita was just basically down-home courting. So there was a cultural defense that was being made to block the significance of her testimony. So what we often say now is when we look at some of the consequences of that failure, some of the long-term results of that, we've lost campaign finance reform on a 5-4 vote. We lost Section 5 of the Voting Rights Act, 5-4 votes. We look at all the 5-4 votes that were made possible by that failure to believe Anita Hill, and we have to recognize that this intersectional failure not only impacts black women, not only impacts communities of color, it undermined the security and the democracy of the entire nation.
0: Before we go, if you could define CRT, critical race theory, also talk about what gives you hope today.
1: Well, critical race theory is basically the study of the way that racial disempowerment and other forms of exclusion are not principally the product of individual people making decisions to exclude people because they hate them for the color of their skin. Critical race theory looks at the ways that institutions, once they've been structured in contexts where people of color had not been part of it, that exclusion can continue even if there isn't explicit policies and practices that say black people, brown people, Asian people can't come in. It's embedded in our systems. I often liken it to asbestos. We used to build institutions with asbestos, right? And we know it's toxic. It would be crazy to say that we can protect ourselves from asbestos-related diseases by stop talking about asbestos, stop looking at it, stop teaching people how to find it. That would make no sense whatsoever. Critical race theory says the same thing about race and racial exclusion.
0: And what gives you hope?
1: What gives me hope is the fact that when I was born, Amy, there was no reason to really have faith that this American Republic would actually reform itself, would create opportunities. Yet there was the recognition that the one thing that was clear is if we didn't fight it, if we didn't prepare ourselves for these opportunities, they would never come. I'm hopeful because that same energy, that same recognition, I think, is growing all over the United States today. We have to be willing to speak against power, to back talk against all those who tell us it's impossible, because we know it's not impossible. It's happened before. It can happen again.
0: So you say back-talking is the answer to backsliding.
1: Back-talking is the answer to authoritarian backsliding.
0: Kimberly Williams Crenshaw, professor of law at UCLA and Columbia University. Her new book, Backtalker, an American memoir. She's also the co-founder and executive director of the African American Policy Forum, the AAPF. That does it for today's show. I'll be in Minneapolis on Thursday night and Friday morning for screenings of the new documentary about Democracy Now! Steal This Story, Please. I'll be at the Main in Minneapolis, then in Chicago on Friday night, Saturday afternoon, and Saturday evening at the Music Box Movie Theater, joined by Juan Gonzalez and the film's directors, Tia Lesson and Carl Diehl. Then on to Milwaukee at noon on Sunday at the Oriental, a massive theater in Milwaukee. You can check our website at democracynow.org for all details. That does it for our show. I'm Amy Goodman. This is another edition of Democracy Now!
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2: 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Please, yes. Can we get on with it? Thank you. Play it then, would you? Give me my note. Thank you. I appreciate that. 1, 2, 3.

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In fact, he claims it's got him loco in the coco. Tex tells you all about it in Crazy 'Cause I Love You.

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our broadcast is dedicated to the music of Jean Sibelius, who lived from 1865 to 1957. This is Alec Baldwin. I'm very happy to have your company on this sojourn through several of the composer's greatest works. We begin with one of his most famous, Finlandia.

Symphony No. 2 in D major by Jean Sibelius. Lauren Mazel conducted the New York Philharmonic, bringing this week's All Sibelius broadcast to a close. 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
2: Here's your Radio Asheville weather report. We'll start the day off with some cloudy skies, a chance of showers, then gradual clearing as we go through the day. The high 64. Mostly clear tonight, the low going down to 42. Breezy at times. On Friday, mostly sunny with a high near 70. Friday night, partly cloudy, low around 47. On Saturday, mostly sunny with a high near 77. 52 for Saturday night. 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

0: Hello and welcome to Background Briefing, available 24/7 at backgroundbriefing.org. I'm Ian Masters, and today we'll look into a number of stories and issues in the news. We'll begin with more erratic moves from Trump, who suddenly paused his Project Freedom initiative to have the U.S. Navy guide ships through the Straits of Hormuz a day after announcing it, and assess who really holds the cards since Trump appears desperate to make a deal, while the Iranians can string things along as oil prices rise and domestic pressure on Republicans increases. Joining us is Nicholas Grossman, a senior editor at ARC Digital and a professor of political science at the University of Illinois. He's the author of Drones and Terrorism, Asymmetric Warfare and the Threat to Global Security, and is a contributor at MS Now, where his latest articles we will discuss include Trump's Credibility Problem is Now America's and Three Reality Checks About Trump's Iran Strategy. Then we'll examine how long Iran can ride out the blockade, as well as tensions between Saudi Arabia and the UAE, which just pulled out of OPEC. Joining us is Sarah Vashkouri, who is the founder and president of SVB Energy International, a strategic energy consulting firm with offices in Washington, D.C. and Dubai. She's also a professor of energy security at the Institute of World Politics and has advised U.S. and European governments and financial institutions on energy markets, trading and pricing, the geopolitics of energy and investment patterns. A native of Iran, she was an advisor to the director of the National Iranian Oil Company International and also worked for the Petro Energy Information Network at the Iranian Ministry of Petroleum. And she is the author of The Marketing and Sale of Iranian Export Crude Oil Since the Islamic Revolution. Then finally, we'll speak with Tom Lobianco, a veteran national political reporter at 24Sight News. Having previously spent 4 years covering the Indiana State House, he's the author of the biography of Vice President Mike Pence, Piety and Power, Mike Pence and the Taking of the White House. And his writing has appeared in Vanity Fair's The Hive, The Washington Post, Yahoo News, Politico Magazine, and the Indianapolis Star. He joins us to discuss how Trump's cult-like hold over the Republican Party was bolstered by the success of his revenge tour in Indiana yesterday, where 5 of the 7 state senators Trump was punishing for not going along with his gerrymander plan lost their seats to MAGA functionaries. And joining us now is Nicholas Grossman, a senior editor of ARC Digital and a professor of political science at the University of Illinois. He's the author of Drones and Terrorism, Asymmetric Warfare and the Threat to Global Security, and is a contributor at MS Now, where his latest articles include Trump's Credibility Problem is Now America's and Three Reality Checks About Trump's Iran Strategy. Welcome to Background Briefing, Nicholas Grossman.
1: Hi, thank you for having me.
0: Well, thanks for joining us. And as you point out, Trump's behavior has convinced the world that he cannot be trusted and his word is worthless. And we've seen more of his erratic behavior today with Project Freedom, the idea that the U.S. Navy will escort ships that are trapped inside the Gulf out through the Straits of Hormuz. No sooner had this got underway than he just reversed himself and postponed it. So I think what people are missing, and this includes our press and our political class, is that this guy is totally incompetent. He doesn't know what he's doing. He never has. His first term was a catastrophe, particularly when he was faced with the challenge of COVID, which he completely flummoxed. And COVID, of course, was inflicted on him. But this time, it's his war. He chose this war. He initiated this war, and he clearly doesn't know what he's doing. And the only leverage he appears to have is his incessant threats that he's going to bomb the hell out of them and send them back to the Stone Age and destroy their civilization. But it's obvious that he doesn't want to pull the trigger on that. So he's actually doesn't even have the ability to exercise the leverage that he has.
1: Yes, and it's very frustrating for me and a lot of other people who have been focused on this issue and studying it, because all these problems are ones that we saw coming. There's a seminal paper, for example, about Iran closing the Strait of Hormuz by a academic named Caitlin Talmadge, who wrote this in the 2000s. It's about almost 20 years old, about all the different ways that Iran would be able to potentially close the strait and cause problems for the world. And all previous U.S. presidents had recognized this. For example, Benjamin Netanyahu of Israel has been trying to get the United States to attack Iran since he was first prime minister in the late 1990s. And Clinton and Bush and Obama and Biden and even Trump in the first term all said no. And so with the not knowing what he's doing, where that comes out is not only in starting the war, but in not doing any of the things to prepare for it, that I didn't think it was a good idea, but that's a separate question from if you're going to do it, then try to do it right. And that would mean things like lining up allies, putting the military assets in place that would be able to potentially accomplish the mission. And most importantly, having a clear mission, having a goal that is achievable and can be achievable with the available means. And they didn't do that. And by constantly flitting back and forth between making threats and then backing down, or making deal offers and then reversing them, or at various times reneging on deals in the past. And this even goes back before his current presidency, in his first term, when he broke the Iran nuclear deal that was restricting Iran's nuclear program, and Trump broke it without cause and let Iran out of nuclear restrictions for free. And then even then in his business career, where he would often screw over partners and fight people in court. And so all of this adds up to the United States doesn't have any credibility, by which I mean Iran cannot believe that if the U.S. makes a deal, that the United States under Trump will actually follow it, will honor it, as opposed to just in a few months maybe saying, oh, we don't like it, and bombing again. And they don't actually know if Trump will follow through on threats either. And they don't know if the White House will be consistent in one policy or another. They don't know if a negotiating stance is going to change. And so in that circumstance, it is extremely difficult, if not impossible, to make any sort of negotiated deal, because there's no way to possibly trust that the other

0: real estate guys who are basically a couple of grifters and golf partners. So that's not credible. But the bottom line is, as far as I can see, Nicholas, is that if you followed Hegseth's testimony the other day, and even Trump spat with the Pope, where he's saying that the Pope thinks it's okay for Iran to have a nuclear weapon, and Hegseth is going on every question, the answers is, do you want a nuclear weapon? Do you want Iran to have a nuclear weapon? You know, in other words, you know, you're a traitor because you want anybody that doesn't agree with what these clowns are doing wants Iran to have a nuclear weapon. Well, guess what? In their negotiations, as far as we can tell, they're going to finesse that. They're going to kick it down the road. They're not even going to deal with it. So for all that bluster about nuclear weapons, they seem to be caving in on that one.
1: Yes, I'm pretty skeptical about any of this discussion of movement towards a deal. So even when you notice that it is reports coming out of the White House that they are close to, as in not actually at, a one-page memorandum of understanding, not any sort of real deal, to have future negotiations. So one way to interpret that is they're close to a deal. But another, and I'd say more accurate way to interpret that, is that they can't even agree on what to talk about, let alone make any sort of actual agreement. So from a strategic perspective, Iran's one real asset is closing the Strait of Hormuz and causing economic damage to the entire world, but including, especially in their strategic perspective, to the United States. And so they are not going to start letting a bunch of ships through unless they get the sort of things that they want out of the United States. Their position now is stronger than it was before the war, even though the US and Israel were able to do a lot of damage to them. So I would be quite surprised if Iran agrees to anything besides, okay, we agree to talk more while we continue using our leverage over the Strait of Hormuz. I would be really surprised if this ends with something, if you know this results in the next few days of Iran saying, okay, we'll lift our blockade while we talk. I think it's much more likely that either this whole thing falls apart and the Iranians, while they say they're reviewing it, are reacting to it as that they are a number of deal breakers that are in there. And that in particular, the language I thought was most telling was that they said that the United States had not given them the concessions that they want. So really the negotiation is the United States still demanding the concessions that the US wants, including on the nuclear program, and Iran still demanding its own concessions, because they have the control of Strait of Hormuz and they want something for that. And so given that Iran would not give up its nuclear enrichment program when Trump was demanding it at various times earlier, they didn't do it after Trump sent US warplanes to bomb Iranian nuclear sites last year. And so I see no real reason why they would agree to give up stuff when they now have survived the American and Israeli assault and have this greater leverage than they had at the start. And especially since when they last agreed to nuclear restrictions with the United States and really with the whole world, that it was the JCPOA in 2015 was the result of about 9 years of sanctions and diplomacy and was signed not only by the United States and Iran, but by the UK, France, Russia, China, and the European Union, blessed by the United Nations and backed by a bunch of other countries. And here it's the United States doing it alone. So I'd be quite surprised to see Iran make any sort of real concessions. And then this is a problem because of people like Trump and Hegseth have this worldview about this shallow display of toughness and force gets everybody else to do what you want. And that's never been true. We even saw in a domestic context, not true about where they seemed genuinely surprised with sending ICE to Minnesota and the fact that ICE had a lot of trouble and that Minnesotans were not greeting them positively. It's just expected it to work and then it wasn't. And so with Iran, they seem to expect that this type of just show you're strong and say a lot of strong sounding stuff and sound real tough, and then Iran's going to fold. And they're clearly not, because they have, at the moment, physical leverage, that this is outside of the, I don't know, reality TV-like phantasmagoria of media and is into the hard realities of war and resource shortages.
0: Well, apparently, as soon as this war began with the killing of the leadership and the supreme leader, Trump told his golf buddies who, that's the G-U-L-F, not G-O-L-F, his golf buddies who'd given him billions of dollars in crypto deals, etc., that it would be over in 100 hours. He also told Prime Minister Starmer of the UK that it'd be over in 3 days. So that gives you some insight into how stupid this guy is, how he got rolled by Netanyahu, and he believes the stupidest stuff, and he doesn't listen to anybody around him, and apparently

0: doesn't have anybody around him except a bunch of sycophants.
1: So I think a big one with that was also the U.S. operation in Venezuela that removed Nicolas Maduro, removed the leader of Venezuela, that it was very stupid to think that Iran and Venezuela are the same. The circumstances are quite different. The countries are different. Iran is a lot bigger. The Venezuelans were, at this point, a lot of the Venezuelan leaders are more or less like corrupt gangster types. And the Iranian leaders are theocrats and nationalists. They are people driven by ideals as opposed to personal power, whether ideals, in a lot of cases, I do want to have where ideals that, I don't agree with, and the regime is quite brutal. And recently, earlier in the year, it killed tens of thousands of protesters. But that the United States' relative success with the Venezuela operation seemed to have the Trump White House really feeling themselves kind of high on their own supply, believing that, because there were naysayers with that too, and that was both very smoothly executed in military terms and also pretty lucky, which they didn't seem to appreciate. Maduro could have dodged it, then the US would have had to escalate or back down, for example. And so they think, from the sense I can get from the outside, is they really did believe that the Iran war was going to be similar, that it was going to be over really quick, that they would go and kill some of the leaders, and then the next people up would say, sure, whatever you want. And of course, that didn't happen. Iran has been struggling against the United States since 1979 and the Islamic Revolution. They've been a U.S. adversary, and they have been gearing up to potentially fight the United States. That has been one of their main national security priorities for many years at this point, that in the event of U.S. attack, what would they do? If you think about with the war on terror, Afghanistan and Iraq are both on Iran's borders. So the United States invaded both countries on the side of Iran, and George W. Bush, the president, had referred to Iran as one of the axis of evil countries, along with Iraq and North Korea. So they've been preparing for this for a while, and it's just very different from Venezuela. But they seem to think that it would be similar, and this is part of the reason why they caught so flat-footed, that they didn't have any sort of backup plan, where, as best I can tell from the outside, the plan was we do some bombing, we kill some of the leaders, and then we win. And there really wasn't much more thinking than that. And when the Iranians had a say in the matter, then the American leaders didn't know what to do.
0: So what do you think, Nicholas, is going to happen then? Because it seems to me that this is a quagmire, and I don't see any easy way to end it. And it seems as if, just kinetically, that since these ships are, and warships and tankers are bumping up against each other, and the U.S. just shot up an Iranian tanker trying to get into the Gulf. It was an empty one, so it didn't blow up. But it would seem to me that Operation Freedom will probably be back on. And then you're going to have the possibility of U.S. warships being shot at, which they already have. And then it could, really escalate. In effect, Operation Freedom is sending U.S. military assets into harm's way as a kind of bait. And it depends upon Iranian restraint. And I'm not sure that, who's in charge of that place and how do you restrain these IRGC zealots?
1: The restraint that's a big question, because with the United States and Israel killing so much of Iran's leadership, it's not totally clear who's in charge and if whoever is nominally in charge can deliver everybody. So the Iranian Revolutionary Guard, knowing that they were going to fight somebody a lot stronger than them, dispersed. They spread out a lot around the country, and they also dispersed command to lower unit commanders so that they didn't all need to be getting orders from a central place. And it is possible that there are some members of the IRGC who have their own agenda, or who are operating without communication from others, or some hardliners who perhaps disagree with the Iranian leaders and might be open to peace and therefore want to spoil it. And all that we don't know. But that's going to create a lot of running problems. You asked me where I think this is going. And the answer I've thought for a while is I can see only two paths forward, which is humiliation for the United States, in which the U.S. accepts that Iran has control of the Strait of Hormuz and can charge a toll, for example, with it. The U.S. then effectively losing freedom of navigation and losing access to the Gulf. That would be a humiliating defeat. Or something where the United States accepts accepts Iran's right to enrich uranium and a decently lower version than the nuclear deal that Trump tore up. So either of those humiliating. Or escalation of trying for more success militarily, bombing again, or who knows, a partial ground invasion or anything like that. And it's always possible that escalation ends up in a humiliation later, or, and again, you know, who knows with the chaos of war, or maybe it can make, I don't know, manage Iran to collapse or something like that, or scare them so much that perhaps they make a different deal, although that part's unlikely. And part of the problem is with those outcomes are both quite negative, and they both make the United States weaker. They both make Trump look awful. And he and the rest of the White House clearly doesn't want to do either. That you mentioned how Trump doesn't seem like he wants to escalate. And there had been times where one of his threats, you know, if Iran shoots at any U.S. ships, that the war is going to be back on, a lot more bombing. And guess what? Iran shot at a bunch of U.S. ships and Trump said, I don't think that violates the ceasefire. You know, that doesn't count. And finding excuses to not do it. So I see the Project Freedom thing, which lasted, I don't know, all of a day. And then Trump pulled the plug on it. As this idea of we're going to have U.S. Navy destroyers that will get the ships out, the U.S. Navy can do it. And so it was two U.S. destroyers, two warships, and a number of attack helicopters. So the warships were shooting down Iranian projectiles, drones, and missiles. The attack helicopters were shooting at Iranian boats, especially these small speedboats that they can use for attack or to sometimes laden with explosives, sometimes carrying somebody with, for example, an RPG on it. They, you know, maybe 15,000 U.S. troops or so involved in this whole thing, and they managed to get out two tankers, and it was two that already had a relationship with the U.S. military. Pre-war, it was about 130 tankers a day were going in and out. And so two is very low. And the fact that they were able to do it where they did protect the ships and the U.S. Navy managed to not take damage itself, at least as far as I know from the reports. But they nevertheless only got two under fire, and no shipping or insurance company, I should not know, it's a very few shipping or insurance companies will think that that is a good deal. And it probably costs the United States more to escort those ships when you add up all of the fuel costs and ordnance costs and everything else, probably costs them more than what the Iranians are asking for in a toll. And all of that together, it's like a kick the can down the road. I don't want to make the actual decision where I see it as, oh, we're going to try this and it's going to work. And then never mind, I don't want to do that. We're making progress on a deal. That's just another example of not knowing what to do, trying to throw stuff at the wall, hoping it sticks, anything to avoid the either humiliation or escalation that really are the only two options. And this just, as it goes on, the economic damage grows and grows. And unless I am wrong about what the Iranians want and how they're operating, then it is likely that we're still ending up in some sort of humiliation or escalation.
0: So, Nicholas, just in the last minute, isn't the bottom line, though, that Trump wants to get this over with quickly because he's worried about the domestic fallout from high gas prices that will impact the November elections? And then if the Democrats take the House, then they can start investigating him and his criminal family. So the long and the short of it is that the Iranians hold the cards, don't they? Because they can just drag this thing on till Trump cries uncle.
1: I think so. And of course, you know, they can take a lot of damage. It could be very risky for them, especially some individuals. But yes, it really looks like they hold the cards. And in fact, the big card that they hold is exactly the sort of one, is exactly the card that a lot of national security analysts and academics and others who write about this topic specifically warned about, and warned that there was no good counter to Iran closing the Strait of Hormuz. And that is the situation that we find ourselves in. So yes, the United States has a bigger military, a lot bigger military. It can destroy a lot of things in Iran, and Iran cannot stop that. But ultimately, at the strategic level, even the fact that Trump clearly wants to, is just signaling in all these different ways that he would love for it to be over quickly and really wants to get out, but also wants something that he can at least spin as a win. The Iranians see that too, and they can see that as more desperation for a deal, which makes them more interested in holding out and trying to cause damage. And then just the final thought on that, of where from Iran's perspective, this was the United States sanctioning them, and then they agree to a deal. Then the United States breaks the deal with them without cause. Then later the U.S. bombs them and lies about it. And then they're negotiating with the U.S. and the United States blatantly, and this is all under Trump the second time, but blatantly violates diplomatic protocol by attacking them, including attacking their leadership while there are talks going on and while mediators were saying there were progress in talks. And so from all that perspective, Iran has a strong incentive to try to establish a deterrent. that they want this to go down in history as a mistake, as a cautionary tale, as a do not do. And for that to happen, for them to be able to get security gains, to make it that future United States presidents, or for that matter, future leaders of Israel, think that attacking them is a bad idea, they need to make sure that everybody feels the pain. And that unfortunately means that they are likely to string it out and try to make more economic damage hit until Trump is giving them concessions, rather than trying to make some sort of deal to get it over quickly and help him out. And they also can see the US political calendar, so they can see that Trump will likely be weaker when it comes to after the midterms, and with the possibility of losing his party losing control of at least one House of Congress, and then weaker, he would be easier to negotiate with. So that gives Iran additional incentives to string it along. And as much as Trump might try to jawbone the markets or lie to the media, then it doesn't change the hard realities of the war.
0: Well, Nicholas Grossman, I thank you very much for joining us here today.
1: Thank you.
0: And again, I've been speaking with Nicholas Grossman, who's a senior editor at ARC Digital and a professor of political science at the University of Illinois. He's the author of Drones and Terrorism, Asymmetric Warfare and the Threat to Global Security, and a contributor at MS Now, where his latest articles include Trump's Credibility Problem is Now America's and Three Reality Checks About Trump's Iran Strategy. We're going to take a brief station break and back examining how long Iran can ride out the blockade, as well as tensions between Saudi Arabia and the UAE, which just pulled out of OPEC.

0: And joining us now, Dr. Sarah Vashkuri, who is the founder and president of SVB Energy International, a strategic energy consulting firm with offices in Washington, D.C. and Dubai. She's also a professor of energy security at the Institute of World Politics and has advised U.S. and European governments and financial institutions on energy markets, trading and pricing, the geopolitics of energy and investment patterns. A native of Iran, she's the author of The Marketing and Sale of Iranian Export Crude Oil Since the Islamic Revolution. Welcome to Background Briefing, Dr. Sarah Vashkuri.
1: Thanks for having me, Ian.
0: Well, thanks for joining us. And Sarah, I looked through our archives and I found that we spoke on January the 16th of 2012, where you had an article at the Huffington Post, Closure of Hormuz Strait, an actual threat or diplomacy. So talk about being prescient, 15 years before it happened, but it's an eerie kind of coincidence, don't you think?
1: I wouldn't say coincidence, different world, because when we discussed that, actually, as you said, back in those days, Iran used to use this threat as part of its carrot and a stick tools of diplomacy. And the threat of closure of Strait of Hormuz start getting more actual for people and the market in the past few years, especially last year after the summer 12-year war, that it became more real that Iran could use these as its deterrence method or actually way to do it. And here we are. The Strait of Hormuz is almost closed. No tanker have been passing for slightly above 2 months. But again, when we had that discussion, it was discussion of the diplomacy regarding Iran's nuclear program, the sanctions. But now Iran has been actually under physical attack. And in a war that, yes, definitely Strait of Hormuz being closed became a viable option.
0: So let's talk about the Trump strategy, if you can really say it's a strategy, because it zigzags all over the place and it's hard to follow whether or not there really is a strategy or it's just the impulses of somebody that is essentially an amateur in the Oval Office. The notion of this blockade and Project Freedom, which the U.S. Navy goes in and stops Iranian ships from coming out and lets everybody else out that's locked inside the Persian Gulf. The object is to punish Iran and use leverage on their economy to the point where they won't be able to export oil. And my understanding is that that has severe knock-on effects where Iran would run out of storage space and then eventually have to shut down their wells. So is that the strategy and is that the consequences of a blockade, regardless of whether this blockade is going to be effective or not? I just wanted to get your opinion on the strategy itself.
1: Well, yes, of course, as it was defined by President Trump and his team, this is definitely the goal of the blockade, that eventually Iran economy might be extremely under pressure and also their storages will fill. So they have to kind of bind themselves with the goals that U.S. side is expecting from the negotiations. However, I personally do not think that that is going to change Iran's stance. We wish to, because we wish everybody, the world wish that. But the problem, or the challenge President Trump and administration has, is that Iran has been long time under similar sanctions. Their economy, yes, they've been under war. The economy situation is terrible. But would that make them change? We have seen that they have been more resilient than expected. And they have been under maximum pressure during first President Trump administration, which their storages filled, floating storages, onshore storages, and they start shut down their production and rotating the wells to make sure that they kind of balance their domestic use with which wells are going to produce. And again, after that, they could quickly ramp up their production. So this might not necessarily be effective on Iran. But on the other hand, if you think about on President Trump's side, definitely there are limited options to stop Iran from controlling these Strait of Hormuz the way they have started it since the war, because, you know, what are the options President Trump has? So, yeah, it's a tough place to be.
0: But in terms of who holds all the cards, and Trump says that the U.S. has all the cards, it looks in many ways that the Iranians have not all the cards, but more cards, because can't they just wait this thing out? Because it's so obvious that Trump is anxious to make a deal. And I'm sure the Republican Party is pressuring him, saying, you know, we're going to lose in November because of the consumers' outrage over the cost of oil. So it would seem to me that the fact that he doesn't want to use whatever leverage he has in terms of a blockade, since he's already just has this on and off zigzagging erratic behavior, suggests to me that it's Iran that can wait him out, because he's so obviously anxious to make a deal. And I think if you're really anxious to make a deal, and this is the guy that wrote the book, The Art of the Deal, if you're anxious to make a deal, then the other side will detect that and wait you out.
1: Yeah, well, this could potentially be the case because obviously the global economy is suffering. Something interesting and actually hard to follow, exhausting to follow, is that as much as this has been a real war in the Middle East, it has also been a headline war. So there has been so many contradicting headlines and decision coming up from the beginning of the war, which obviously has impact on the stock market, on the paper market, moves the prices radically. Whoever is investing is like, I would like to use what was just recently mentioned by Berkshire Hathaway's former CEO, Warren Buffett. He just said that, you know, the market is like being a church and a casino next to that. People are gambling. Because if you are a trader, especially if you have insider information, you make a lot of money by these radical opposite headlines that are coming within one day or one week or few days. So it's very hard to trust what is exactly the end goal. And I think that many countries in the region also don't understand exactly what is President Trump's goal. So when you say he's desperate to make a deal, well, another minute, we can have another headline, another tweet that doesn't show that he's desperate to make a deal. Again, push the prices of the paper market and the stock market to a different way. And I think that is becoming the confusing point, and people are finding problem with that, especially the countries in the region that have been somehow involved and stuck in this conflict, is that lack of clear goal of where President Trump wants to head and what are the expectations. So again, it's very hard. So when I hear a positive headline, like just recently we had, and the prices today collapsed, tomorrow again we might have another headline that the prices will go up. To me, it seems like a roller coaster impact on the paper market and just a great deal of profit to be made for people in the market. So it's becoming an exhausting, hard way to navigate all these conflicting headlines.
0: So, Sarah, since you have offices in Washington, D.C. and in Dubai, I'm interested in getting your take on what's going on in this conflict between Saudi Arabia and the UAE. And it was pretty serious there for a while. They have different approaches to the war against Yemen and also the civil war in Sudan. And now that the UAE has pulled out of OPEC, it does seem to be, even in the midst of this war, seems to be even more of an estrangement with Saudi Arabia. And I take it that a part of this is that the UAE established Dubai as the kind of financial hub for banking and innovation in the Gulf. And Mohammed bin Salman wants to make his country, and particularly his new one, whatever the hell he calls this mythical city he wants to build, the new hub. So what's the basis of that conflict between Saudi Arabia and the UAE, and the fact that the UAE just pulled out of OPEC?
1: You know, I think the two countries have different potentials. Definitely those that have been in Saudi and worked closely with both Saudi Arabia and UAE, they know that the two countries have different pathways and different potentials. So, you know, like I would never think that Saudi Arabia is like copying Dubai or want to become a Dubai, but definitely there are differences in policies or views that, as you mentioned, to your reference to some of them. What I would like, let's say, closely, there's also different approach in foreign policy for the two countries, as we see that, for instance, UAE has been very vocal against against Iran, and this war had a very clear position publicly. And Iran definitely retaliated a lot on UAE, which is makes sense on UAE side to be this much vocal. On the other hand, Saudi Arabia has had a different approach, mostly leaning on diplomacy, trying to solve the issue peacefully. Definitely, like any other two countries, there are differences. They are neighbors, so they might have, let's say, you mentioned other areas of conflict that might be like in common zones that both countries are operating or see it as a national threat or national opportunities or interest. Nevertheless, in terms of OPEC, as we've seen, Saudi Arabia did not comment. Saudi leaders on that, OPEC did not comment. And UAE officials, the UAE energy minister, he in his latest comments, both and other leaders in UAE, they tried to make it clear that leaving OPEC was not pointing out or directed at any certain country or policy. It's just as part of their national strategy. They're trying to incentivize investment. And for foreign international investors, definitely, if they think that they want to invest in a country that, like, the production might be bound by, let's say, a group organizational policy, might be hard. But yes, there are a lot of questions on why this decision was expected from UAE for a long time, because they wanted to expand their production capacity cap. But the fact that came right in the middle of the war, it raised a lot of questions. But what I find interesting between UAE and Saudi, at least publicly, and they're trying to contain those differences. And when it comes to public relations and foreign policy and diplomacy, they try to always mitigate those and prevent them to escalate further. So both sides on Saudi by keeping, silent, not commenting on UAE's decision, and on UAE side for make sure that they're assuring the market that this was not pointed out to any country or about any country. They try to somehow maintain the friendly relation. I think what I learned working, as you mentioned, in Arab countries in the region is that they always say that at the end of the day, we are neighbors and we are living next to each other for many years to come. So they always try to contain the relationship into a measured relation.
0: Well, Dr. Sarah Vaskuri, I'm afraid we've run out of time, but I appreciate you joining us here today.
1: Thank you so much for having me.
0: And again, I've been speaking with Dr. Sarah Vaskuri, who's the founder and president of SVB Energy International, a strategic energy consulting firm with offices in Washington, D.C. and Dubai. She's also a professor of energy security at the Institute of World Politics and has advised U.S. and European governments and financial institutions on energy markets, trading and pricing, the geopolitics of energy and investment patterns. A native of Iran, she's the author of The Marketing and Sale of Iranian Export Crude Oil Since the Islamic Revolution. We're going to take a brief station break and back discussing how Trump's cult-like hold over the Republican Party was bolstered by the success of his revenge tour in Indiana yesterday, where 5 of the 7 state senators Trump was punishing for not going along with his gerrymander plan lost their seats to MAGA functionaries.
2: Hi.

0: Welcome back. I'm Ian Masters, and this is Background Briefing, available 24/7 at backgroundbriefing.org. And joining us now, Tom Lobianco, who's a veteran national political reporter for 24Sight News. Having previously spent 4 years covering the Indiana State House, he's the author of the biography of Vice President Mike Pence, Piety and Power, Mike Pence and the Taking of the White House. And his writings appeared in Vanity Fair, The Hive, The Washington Post, Yahoo News, Politico Magazine, and the Indianapolis Star. Welcome to Background Briefing, Tom Lobianco.
1: Thank you, Ian. Always good to be back, man.
0: Well, thanks for joining us. And you're all things Indiana, Tom. Yes. Indiana was in the news yesterday and last night, and Trump put a lot of effort into knocking off 7 Republican state senators who opposed his plan to redraw congressional district boundaries to help the Republicans hold onto the House in November. And I guess, by and large, Trump was pretty successful, right? He got 5 challengers, one incumbent, I think, who's probably the most important guy, Senator Pro Tem, I believe. He kept his seat. And what's the latest on the 7th?
1: Yeah.
0: It's apparently a close call, is it? Do you have
1: sure.
0: any more?
1: Yeah, so these guys are, catching everybody up, of course. These are the folks that the incumbents voted against redrawing the map mid-decade to try to squeeze out one additional Republican seat for Trump. And that was back in December that they stood against that. And so this is the much vaunted, much touted revenge tour that the White House talked about. So to accomplish this, they worked with U.S. Senator Jim Banks, who is actually I used to cover, still cover as a U.S. senator. I used to cover him when he was a state senator in Indiana 15 years ago. So he knows all these folks. And Jim Banks pretty much ran point on this, along with David McIntosh. McIntosh is somebody who I wrote about in the Pence book. He used to be very close with Mike Pence. He used to be in Congress from Indiana, strong Indiana roots, as the president of the Club for Growth, and now is again one of the top advisors to Trump. So, you know, Trump and the White House and Susie Wiles and her team came into this with some very strong Indiana ties, which, you know, if you're not kind of steeped in this stuff, you might not expect. I mean, certainly with the relationship, with the estranged relationship between Pence and Trump. So, you know, what happened on Tuesday night was a lot of these incumbents, people I used to cover when I was there at the State House, Jim Buck, Greg Walker, looking at a few others here, Travis Holdman, who has been around for a long time. It wasn't just that they lost. I have to tell you, I was actually surprised how much they lost by. And we're talking about state Senate races. And to give some context here, this is typically in these races, I mean, maybe tens of thousands of dollars is spent. The vote tallies are in the thousands. These are typically very small ball affairs. What happened this time was a nuclear blast, really. I think $13.4 million in total ad spending on state Senate races. Now, the turnout was not markedly higher. And that's very interesting for other questions regarding what might come in November of this year. But, you know, I'll give you an example. Here's Travis Holdman, District 19. That's halfway between Fort Wayne and Indianapolis. It's kind of in the, northeast, on your northeast side of the state, on your way up to Michigan. Okay. He lost, Blake Fichter is the guy who beat him, 61% to 38.6%, 9,091 votes to 5,710. That's like, you know, it's not a huge amount in other races, but in a state Senate race, it's a shellacking. And that amount, that margin was repeated in a lot of these races. So I was legitimately shocked at how strong the Trump-backed candidates performed.
0: But the Senate Leader Pro Tem, he survived, right?
1: Yes. So, yes, State Senate Pro Tem Rod Bray. He is actually not in cycle this year. So a lot of the votes that were cast inside the Senate came from senators who will be up in 2028. So relatively safe, or I should say safer than the folks who are really taking the heat this cycle.
0: And what about the one seat that's still undecided, or has it been decided? Well, it was a pretty close count.
1: Well, that's a wild one. You know, there's this, so this is the, for lack of a better term, you might call it the Purdue University seat. It's centered around West Lafayette, where Purdue is in Lafayette. And it's kind of along the, in the, heading towards the western edge of the state as you're heading out to Illinois. This is Spencer Deary, who is a protege of Mitch Daniels, who we've talked about before, the former governor who later got himself appointed by the people that he appointed to the Purdue Board of Trustees. That his people that he appointed later appointed him as president of Purdue when he left office. And Spencer Deary is his protege. He really came up with him at Purdue University. He has been in there. You know, no question that he's, you know, conservative. All right. And again, this is not ideological. It's about, you know, perceived fealty to the president. The challenger is a woman named Paula Copenhaver. She works inside of the state lieutenant governor's office. And, you know, if you guys pay attention to, you know, MS Now, listen to Background Briefing, you probably have heard of this guy before, Micah Beckwith. He's a big Christian nationalist. He wears it on his sleeve, and he kind of does this Jerry Falwell routine periodically that gets him a little bit of buzz on the national stage, where he'll talk. I think the most recent thing is he called high school band members demonic filth, quote unquote, because their costumes were too risque, something
0: right,
1: like that.
0: Right. But isn't he also tied in with this Life Church, which
1: is
0: absolutely consumed by sexual scandals?
1: Absolutely. Yeah, guys. Yeah, do make sure to check out all my reporting on this. I've been covering this for 6 months now at 24sight.news, 24sight.news. Yeah, that's a, boy, I'll tell you, man, this, I fell down the rabbit hole on this on October 23rd when the son of the lead pastor of the church, so this is the state's lieutenant governor, Mike Beckwith, is a big and avowed Christian nationalist. And for folks that kind of know this terminology, I believe all signs point to him being a member of the what you'd call the New Apostolic Reformation. They were kind of the foot soldiers in the January 6th insurrection. Micah Beckwith is also continues to be the lead pastor at Life Church, or a top pastor at Life Church in Noblesville. They have four churches in central Indiana around Indianapolis. And so I was doing some research on Beckwith himself last year. And I, you know, back then, last fall, I didn't really know a lot about the church. All I knew is that it was really secretive. A lot of people talked about how kind of weird it was. Other people, this is in the, and again, this is a very nice suburb of Indianapolis, a lot of money up there. This is where Jim Irsay used to live. Most of the money in central Indiana is up there in Hamilton County, where this church is based. And so what happened is on October 23rd of last year, the son of the lead pastor was arrested on four felony counts on owning and possessing a child sexual abuse material. And it was really gruesome stuff. You know, I won't go into the details here, but it was rough. It was pretty bad, even by those standards. So he gets arrested. During the investigation, the police find on the son's cell phone, they find 50 videos and pictures of his parents naked or having sex. And this thing has just spiraled since then. I've been covering all of it since October 23rd of last year. I've been in all of the court cases, got a hold of the body cam footage from when they did the search. I also have my hands on a number of deleted podcasts that they took down. And what I have discovered so far, and I'm still reporting on this investigation, is that the lead pastor, this is the guy who employs the lieutenant governor and is his good friend and advisor. They are technically a Charlie Kirk, a Turning Point USA church. They earned that designation back in 2022. The lead pastor for years when he was a youth pastor, when he was starting out back in the 90s and the early aughts, was physically abusing teenagers in his youth group, as I've been told by people who used to be in those youth groups. He named them Stormfront, despite protests that it was the exact same name as a neo-Nazi group in West Palm Beach, and routinely talked with the children about sex. And this turned out to be a repeated theme. I have downloaded 300 of his sermons that I could find online. And so this lead pastor of Life Church, who is currently in a what the Pentecostal Assemblies of God calls a restorative process, it's kind of like a pastor rehab, if you will. He would preach regularly about sex from the pulpit to the entire congregation about the sex that he was having with his wife, about sex toys that you could buy, which were like kind of specialized Christian, like biblically approved sex toys. And this was, this is not in private meetings with congregants. It's not in marriage counseling or anything. This was in front of the entire congregation on Sunday services. And very jarring, to say the least. So, yeah, guys, I mean, and a lot more coming on this, I should say. As it stands right now, the lead pastor, Micah Beckwith, close advisor and employer, he's doubly employed by this church and by the state taxpayers of Indiana. This lead pastor, Nathan Peternell, is in a restorative process, possibly up to 6 months. I am pursuing other allegations I've heard about, which I won't repeat here just now because I don't have them confirmed yet. I can't, don't have them published yet. But there's a lot that's been going on inside that church. And I think one of the things that's been really striking to me has been how secretive they have been about it throughout all this. So,
0: Right, but the
1: yeah.
0: Lieutenant Governor Beckwith, his staffer, Paula Copenhaver, just got
1: Yes.
0: elected, right, to replace one of the people that Trump wanted to
1: Yes.
0: knock off. So
1: Yes.
0: he's
1: Very
0: alive and
1: close.
0: well. Yeah.
1: Yeah. So the lieutenant governor, it's really interesting about this. And I actually wrote about this yesterday at 24 Site. So his lawyer is the church's lawyer, is a big time local power broker. His name is Ray Adler. And kind of a good old boy. Used to be the county attorney back in the 80s and the 90s. A lot of the lieutenant governor's staff come from this church. Interestingly, so Paula Copenhaver was recently hired by his staff. She's not a part of the church. It looks like a very close race right now between her and Spencer Deary. That's the Mitch Daniels protege. I think he's leading by like 4 votes at the moment. So I mean, as tight as it gets. But this is, and if for folks who are interested in this, I would, obviously after you finish reading 24 Site News, I would also recommend the work of Matthew Taylor. He's done a lot of good work on the New Apostolic Reformation. This is the lieutenant governor of the state and the lead pastor of Life Church, Nathan Peternell, both believe in merging church and state. This is what you would call dominionism. It's something very distinct from sort of the what you might call the Mike Pence brand of evangelicalism.
0: Well,
1: And
0: it's theocracy.
1: yes, that's exactly what it is. Yes.
0: But just to broaden it out, though, given
1: Yeah.
0: that this is a win for Trump, and what this means is that he's still able to intimidate Republican lawmakers and keep them on his side. What do you think that's going to the national impact will have, particularly heading into November? Because since it looks as if the Republican Party is still the Trump cult, and he's got them under his spell, yeah. won't that mean that Republican candidates will be reluctant to distance themselves from this increasingly unpopular president in the election campaigns, and therefore they're going to lose a lot of winnable seats because they're tied to Trump, who's dropping probably. Like who's dropping like a stone.
1: Yeah, yeah probably. It does become a political millstone as you head into the general election. You know, I think a lot of this focus, right, moving out beyond the state borders, what are the broader implications of this? A big focus has been on the latest gutting of the Voting Rights Act. So what happens in states like Louisiana, for instance, whether they get redistricted, whether the redistricting is successful, how many seats they're able to squeeze out of that going forward. And again, this kind of goes into the novelty of this, of having a Washington national style political campaign foisted on what used to be sleepy state primaries for state legislative races. So I think, you know, the big question here is, you know, are they able to replicate this in other states and basically hold it as a cudgel and say, when the president says that he wants a new congressional map, he gets a new congressional map. We're getting a little bit late in the year for this cycle. It's May. So, I mean, you know, we're already past a lot of deadlines. Not sure exactly how feasible that is in other states, but it does portend a new dynamic of national politics and national, Trump himself being able to threaten state lawmakers into doing what he wants.
0: And does that mean, just in closing, Tom, does that mean that they will pick up, the Republicans will pick up extra seats in Indiana?
1: No, not for Indiana. I know some people have floated this idea that maybe they come back and try to do redistricting again. It wouldn't change here. Not this cycle. Potentially, if they tried to do it again for 2028, that might happen. I've seen some reporting that this is kind of like what people call the perpetual gerrymandering war. We could be in that moment. Absolutely. I mean, this is the seal has been broken. So I don't know at this point, but I would err on the side of expecting more, not less.
0: Well, Tom, I thank you very much for joining us here today.
1: Thank you, Ian.
0: And this has been Background Briefing. I'm Ian Masters, and I'd like to thank producers Graham Fitzgibbon and Asher Price. And if you've missed any of today's program and would like to explore our vast archives, you can visit us at backgroundbriefing.org, where we'll include extended interviews searchable by topic and have made it easy for you to sign up for the daily email updates that provide links to resources, articles, and books discussed on the program. 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
2: Today we are not talking just only the war, but we are speaking about systematic and transformation of life into maybe something unlivable.
1: Gaza is facing an unfolding environmental and biological apocalypse. That's the warning from a Palestinian NGO in Gaza. We'll go there for the latest as an Israeli airstrike kills the son of one of Hamas's top negotiators. Then to a political earthquake in India. The ruling Hindu nationalist BJP, led by Prime Minister Narendra Modi, has further consolidated its power after millions of voters were purged from the rolls ahead of regional elections.
3: We fought against the old machinery, where Prime Minister and Home Minister is also involved. Directly interference. So how they play the dirty, nasty, and mischievous games. I have never seen this type of election in my life.
1: Then to voting rights under attack at home. Republican lawmakers in southern states are racing to redraw congressional maps after the Supreme Court guts the Voting Rights Act. But civil rights activists are pushing back.

0: Berman, national voting rights correspondent at Mother Jones. All that and more coming up. Welcome to Democracy Now!, democracynow.org, the War and Peace Report. I'm Amy Goodman, today in Austin. Israel's bombed Beirut for the first time since mid-April when it agreed to a ceasefire with Lebanon. Israeli officials said Prime Minister Benjamin Netanyahu personally ordered the attacks on Beirut's southern suburbs, which reportedly killed a Hezbollah commander. Meanwhile, Israel continued attacks on southern and eastern Lebanon, killing at least 13 people Wednesday. The Lebanese Ministry of Health reports more than 380 people have been killed and nearly 700 injured in Lebanon since Israel agreed on paper to a ceasefire April 16th. The Pentagon says U.S. forces struck an Iranian oil tanker in the Sea of Oman Wednesday, disabling its rudder after it attempted to breach the U.S. naval blockade of Iran's ports. The attack came as France's defense ministry said the nuclear-powered aircraft carrier, the Charles de Gaulle, is en route to the Strait of Hormuz in preparation for a possible defensive mission. This comes as President Trump continues to send mixed messages over whether he'll escalate the war in Iran. On Wednesday, Trump threatened on social media to resume bombing Iran, quote, at a much higher level and intensity than it was before, unquote. Hours later, Trump insisted the U.S. had already won the war, saying his administration had very good talks with Tehran and predicted that it'll all work out very quickly.
1: Despite having a little skirmish in Iran, because we can't let Iran have a nuclear weapon, and we're beating them badly, and they want to settle very badly. It'll all work out very quickly.
0: Iran's foreign ministry said it was reviewing a U.S. proposal and would convey a response to Pakistani mediators later today. NBC News reports President Trump abandoned his plan to help ships go through the Strait of Hormuz after Saudi Arabia suspended the U.S. military's ability to use its bases and airspace to carry out the operation. NBC reports Saudi officials were blindsided by what President Trump is calling Project Freedom. Dropsite News later reported Kuwait also cut off access to its airspace, leaving the U.S. without the defensive umbrella needed to protect ships transiting the strait. Iran hit far more U.S. military targets across the Persian Gulf region than the Trump administration's admitted to, with satellite images showing damage to at least 228 structures or pieces of equipment at U.S. bases. That's according to the Washington Post, which reviewed satellite images published by Iranian state-affiliated news media. Meanwhile, a new report by the Center for International Policy estimates the U.S. has spent nearly $72 billion on the Iran war, or $1.2 billion per day on average. That's nearly three times the amount of the Pentagon's official estimate. Israel's begun construction of a bypass road that'll connect Israeli settlements in the occupied West Bank with Jerusalem. The road is intended for Israelis only. Tens of thousands of Palestinian Jerusalem residents will not be allowed access to it. Israel's transportation minister praised the highway, saying it will bring 1 million Israelis to the West Bank. In the Gaza Strip, the UN Agency for Palestinian Refugees warns the spread of rodents through the majority of Gaza's overcrowded tent camps is leaving the population at much higher risk of disease. Children, in particular, are prone to rat bites, and rodents can spread diseases, including hantavirus, which is often fatal. The United Nations is calling on Israel to immediately and unconditionally release Spanish national Saif Abu-Keshek and Brazilian citizen Thiago Avila, who were seized at gunpoint from the Global Samud flotilla last month and continue to be held without charge. An Israeli court extended their detention until May 10th. On Wednesday, Palestinians rallied in Gaza City in solidarity with the two detained activists. This is Taysir Mohsen, a civil society activist in Gaza.
2: These activists came to bypass the stances of their governments in the world and to say that humanity will not be stopped by the political decisions. Humanity is represented in the act of these humans, even if it's just one person. They embarked on their journey to spread this message. We wish them safety from all our hearts, and the Gaza Strip completely values this step.
0: The U.S. Board of Immigration Appeals has reinstated deportation proceedings against Mohsen Mahdawi, a graduate student at Columbia University who was detained last April for his outspoken support of Palestinian rights. Mohsen is a green card holder who grew up in a refugee camp in the occupied West Bank. At Columbia, he served as co-president of the Palestinian Student Union and president of the Buddhist Association. In April of 2025, masked and hooded ICE agents detained him when he appeared for what he believed would be a naturalization interview in Vermont. He spent 2 weeks in ICE custody before a federal judge ordered his release. To see our interviews with Mohsen Mahdawi, visit our website at democracynow.org. In New Jersey, Rutgers University has a

0: killing of a Palestinian girl and her family in Gaza, along with paramedics who tried to rescue them. This comes after the University of Michigan has apologized for a professor's commencement address in which he praised student activists who protested Israel's assault on Gaza. The apology came over these remarks at a graduation ceremony last Saturday by historian Derek Peterson, the outgoing chair of the Faculty Senate, who commemorated the university's long history of social activism.
1: Sing for the pro-Palestinian student activists. Who have, over these past 2 years, opened our hearts to the injustice and inhumanity of Israel's war in Gaza.
0: The University of Michigan president, Domenico Grasso, later called those remarks, quote, hurtful and insensitive to many members of our community, unquote. Peterson said he was mystified by the response. He told CBS News, quote, having an open heart to other people's suffering is a fundamental human virtue, unquote. A few hundred pro-Palestinian protesters gathered outside a New York synagogue Tuesday to demonstrate against an expo called the Great Israel Real Estate Event, featuring properties for sale in Israel, including in the occupied West Bank. The event's website included references to listings in Gush Etzion, a group of settlements in the West Bank located southeast of Jerusalem that are considered illegal under international law. New York City Mayor Zoran Mamdani condemned the event.
2: When we have a real estate expo that is promoting the sale of land, which includes the sale of land in occupied West Bank, in settlements that are a violation of international law, that is something that I firmly disagree with, and that I also believe that many New Yorkers firmly disagree with, because it has been at the heart of an ongoing effort to displace Palestinians from their homes.
0: Russia fired dozens of drones at Ukraine overnight, disregarding a ceasefire announced by Kyiv that took effect at midnight. A Russian drone strike hit a kindergarten in Ukraine's Sumy region, killing at least one person and injuring two others, Ukrainian officials said. Russian strikes also killed six people in Kramatorsk and 12 in Zaporizhia. Russia has threatened a massive missile strike on Kyiv if Ukraine takes any action to disrupt its Victory Day commemorations May 9th. In Tennessee, hundreds of protesters marched to the state capitol in Nashville Wednesday as lawmakers unveiled a gerrymandered congressional map that could see Republicans take control of all nine of Tennessee's U.S. House seats. The General Assembly is expected to vote on the new map as soon as today. This comes after Tennessee lawmakers repealed their state's longstanding ban on mid-decade redistricting and after the recent Supreme Court ruling gutting the Voting Rights Act set a scramble by southern states to gerrymander congressional districts ahead of November's midterm elections. The FBI searched the Portsmouth, Virginia office of State Senator Eloise Lucas, the Democratic president pro tempore of the Virginia Senate, on Wednesday. A marijuana dispensary she co-owns, located near her office, was also raided. Authorities speaking to the Washington Post said the probe involved allegations of bribery related to the cannabis dispensary. Lucas has not been charged and was sent back home. Lucas cast the raid as political intimidation and linked it to a role leading Virginia's redistricting effort this month. In a statement, she said, quote, what we saw fits a clear pattern from this administration. When challenged, they try to intimidate and silence the voices who stand up to them, unquote. Meanwhile, the FBI has reportedly launched a criminal leak investigation focusing on Atlantic journalist Sarah Fitzpatrick, who wrote a detailed story last month reporting that FBI Director Kash Patel's alleged excessive drinking and erratic behavior had caused deep concern among agency officials. Investigations into leaks typically target government officials suspected of disclosing classified material, not the reporters who receive and publish it. The FBI is denying that it's investigating.

0: getting Sarah Fitzpatrick. This comes as Fitzpatrick's latest piece details how Kash Patel has been reportedly traveling with a supply of personalized branded bourbon engraved with the words Kash Patel, FBI Director. U.S. Commerce Secretary Howard Lutnick was grilled by the House Oversight Committee for more than 4 hours Wednesday in a closed-door hearing about his ties to the late convicted sex offender Jeffrey Epstein. Justice Department email records show the two were in contact years after Lutnick claimed to have severed ties in 2005. Democrats accused Lutnick of being evasive and changing his story. This is Democratic Congressmember Yasemin Ansari.
1: After what we have seen so far in this transcribed interview, I feel very comfortable saying that Howard Lutnick is a pathological liar who is enabling the most egregious cover-up in American history.
0: Separately, a federal judge released a purported suicide note from Jeffrey Epstein on Wednesday, discovered by his former cellmate, who said he found it tucked inside a book in their shared cell following Epstein's first unsuccessful suicide attempt in July 2019. He was found dead weeks later. Meanwhile, a Guardian investigation revealed that billionaire Leon Black, who faces a civil lawsuit accusing him of raping a teenage girl inside Epstein's New York townhouse in 2002, privately reached out to a federal judge to raise doubts about his accuser's claims. The judge later reversed a $2.5 million award previously granted to the accuser. In an exclusive statement to The Guardian, the accuser, known as Jane Doe, said, "Justice is not always blind. It is often shaped by power, access, and who's able to withstand the process. I'm still here, and I'm not done," she said. And in related news, President Trump asked a federal appeals court Tuesday to pause its ruling rejecting his challenge to E. Jean Carroll's $83 million defamation case against him, clearing the way for Trump to appeal to the Supreme Court. And those are some of the headlines. This is Democracy Now!, democracynow.org, The War and Peace Report. I'm Amy Goodman in Austin, Texas, with Nermeen Sheikh in New York. Hi, Nermeen.
2: Hi, Amy. Israel is continuing daily strikes on Gaza while expanding areas under its control and blocking essential aid from entering the besieged territory. An Israeli airstrike on Wednesday killed the son of Khalil al-Khaya, Hamas's chief negotiator, taking part in indirect talks with Israel. His son, Azam, died from injuries from an airstrike in Gaza City. Israel has now killed four of Khalil al-Khaya's sons since 2018. In a separate attack on Wednesday, Israel killed three Palestinians from the same family. Hamas condemned the violence as a blatant violation of last year's ceasefire agreement. Since the ceasefire went into effect, Israel has killed at least 837 Palestinians. Last week, an Israeli drone strike killed a 9-year-old boy, Adel al-Najjar, who was searching for cardboard to use as fuel for cooking. Relatives of the boy decried the Israeli attack.
3: They were collecting cardboard so we could bake. We don't have gas. We collect cardboard to bake. They want to eat. They want to drink. His father is blind. His father does not come or go. He is completely blind. He cannot see at all. Their father leans on these children. They are the ones who hold him, move him, and bring him.
4: A little child. He did not damage a tank. He did not make missiles or do anything. He was torn. Isn't it shameful? Isn't it shameful what is happening to us? Isn't it shameful that we bury our children every day right in front of us? Isn't it shameful? I swear to God, our hearts are breaking for these children.
0: This all comes as the Israeli military seizes more territory in Gaza beyond what was agreed to in the U.S.-brokered ceasefire last October. New maps issued by Israel show two-thirds of Gaza is now effectively under Israeli control. We go now to the Gaza Strip, where we're joined by Eyad Amawi. He's a representative of the Gaza Relief Committee, coordinator for local NGOs based in Gaza. He recently published a report detailing how Gaza is facing a, quote, environmental and biological apocalypse. Eyad, thanks so much for joining us. Why don't you describe what you are talking about is happening on the ground in Gaza?
5: Firstly, thank you so much, Emmy, for hosting me again. Democracy Now, your great work. Yes, we are not speaking only about a bombardment, something that happened also before, when our also they hit another target in Gaza town. We are speaking about a systematic transformation of life into something unlivable. What's happening is no longer just bombardment or physical destruction. It is the collapse of every essential condition required for human survival: water, food, health, dignity, shelter, safety, everything. So when we talk about our new report about spreading infectious environment and the transformation, everything's to collapsation, we depend all over our field reports found that more than 59% of our people suffer from insufficient drinking water. And more than 55 are uncertain whether the water they consume is safe or no. And also nearly 94% of families report food spoilage. Rodent infestation also, Amy, has become widespread in such shelters due to the environmental collapse. So when we talk about the most alarming findings came from a recent field survey examining the relationship between rodent infestation, water scarcity and displacement concern and inside Gaza. Scientifically, we are now facing what can be described as a compound environmental epidemic crisis. The survey revealed that the overwhelming majority of displaced families are living with severe rodent infestation inside tents and shelters. Food is also contaminated. Shelters are damaged. Water is stored under unsafe conditions also. And rodents have become part of children's daily environment. There's no longer simply sanitation issue. It's evidence of the collapse of the most basic conditions necessary for human life. We talk about continuity for destruction of the environment. And also, we and my people sieged just in the shrinked area. The Israeli forces still control more than 60% of Gaza Strip area. You can imagine what's the meaning of fragile over the infrastructure remains in the western part of the Gaza.
2: Eyad, could you also talk about the role, you point to it repeatedly in the report, the blockade being responsible for many of the horrifying conditions that you describe on the ground in Gaza. Could you tell us about the nature of this blockade, what kind of aid is getting in, and what kind of material is considered, quote, dual use and is therefore banned from entering Gaza?
5: Yes, it's very important questions. That living inside our environment, it's continuously produce disease. It's a generator for disease. So when we talk about fixing infrastructures, we need basic materials that can help us to rebuilding this. So when both struggled and restrictions over the materials under the clarification or pretext for W's, they still provide us with the infectious disease and environment by this way. So what we are witnessing is the systematic use of deprivation and public health collapse as instrument of collective pressure over our people here. So when we talk about struggles, yes, the amount of trucks also is reduced. The last April, just they meet 40% of our daily needs for the amount of trucks. And also when we talk about the stabilizing situation here, just one cross point is opening, Karma Abu Salim. And when we talk about our needs after the completely destroyed Gaza, we need more 600 and more the basic materials like cement and irons and some basic materials that help us to resume our partially normal life here in Gaza and fixing the sewage network and water network and fixing infrastructure to prevent this environment from causing infectious disease here and within the camps civilian.
2: Nayad, what about the issue of medical evacuations, a humanitarian corridor to enable the sickest people from Gaza, and in particular children, from receiving medical help from outside of Gaza? Are there any medical evacuations taking place?
5: Yes, Nermin. When we talk about the illusion I mentioned in my last articles, medical evacuation is still happening just up to 12% of our daily needs. When we talk about 15,800 people needed to be evacuated from Gaza to have medications, if we calculate it by percentage of the daily evacuations by the Israeli restrictions, we need maybe more than 3 years, up to 5 years, to evacuate those people. So those people judged to be died before they be having medications. So it's a very horrible situation here. We cannot live in this infectious environment, and they siege us. They strict the siege. Under the security clarifications, nothing tangible happened after the ceasefire agreement signed here in Gaza.
2: Question of infrastructure in Gaza is concerned. Has any rebuilding started? And just to summarize what the UN has concluded, among other organizations, 84% of Gaza's buildings are damaged, 425,000 housing units destroyed or partially damaged, and 55 million tons of rubble that's blocking municipal trucks. 92% of residential buildings are damaged completely or partially. What is being done, first of all, to clear the rubble? And second of all, are there any attempts at rebuilding?
5: Yes. The main questions and the main answer for all of this issue, why the Israel is still preventing the new Palestinian committee to enter in Gaza to launch the rebuilding process and remove the rubble? Until this moment, nothing happened tangibly here. Just a little municipal services reopening some roads, and they prevent the municipal engineer from fixing the water, drinking water pipelines, especially the eastern part that is parallel to the yellow line. You can imagine what's the meaning of preventing the municipal services to transfer the tons of waste from the middle of the town to the main space in the Rafah area, that is meted our recycling process under the clarification. They still occupy Rafah. And there is nothing here for the rebuilding process under the restrictions they impose over all of the Gaza Strip. And we need the cranes and bulldozers. And most of our municipal machinery is destroyed also. So we haven't the ability to remove rubbles and to reopen main roads to facilitate our daily life also.
0: In Gaza City, Palestinians rallied Wednesday in solidarity with the two detained activists arrested aboard a Gaza-bound flotilla after an Israeli court extended their detention to Sunday and denied their appeal for release. Protesters waved Palestinian flags, held pictures of the flotilla activists, the Brazilian Thiago Avila, and the Spanish national Saif Abu-Keshek, who's also Palestinian. This is Palestinian civil society activist Taysir Mohsen praising the activists.
6: These activists came to bypass the stances of their governments in the world and to say that humanity will not be stopped by the political decisions. Humanity is represented in the act of these humans, even if it's just one person. They embarked on their journey to spread this message. We wish them safety from all our hearts, and the Gaza Strip completely values this step.
0: Eyad Amawi, if you can talk about the significance of these solidarity protests, and also if you can share a message from Gaza for these two detained activists, Saif and Thiago. Thiago, whose mother died in the last 2 days in Brazil.
5: Yes. Hopefully we send our condolences and our sadness for the loss for our great colleagues, Diego and others who is supporting us. I've had solidarity for a long time. I mentioned them and I talked to them for all of the trips. They try to break the siege they impose over the Gaza Strip. And the solidarity and the support for the Gaza and Gaza people and children is very important in this moment, because we consider after they assigned the ceasefire, they've forgotten Gaza. By those great people, we can increase the pressure over all the politicians to stop the firing Gaza. Gaza is still living under the selective firing. So by the Diego and other activists, we have a chance to renew the issue and to increase the pressure and increase the awareness about the catastrophe still ongoing in Gaza. So yes, we send our solidarity with those great people, and we hope they free them and release them. And also our doctors and our prisoners, Palestinian prisoners in the prisons from longer time with unknown destination and under the pressure and the psychological pressure also.
0: Anima, we want to thank you for being with us, representative of the Gaza Relief Committee, coordinator for local NGOs, speaking to us from Gaza. Coming up, a political earthquake in India. The ruling Hindu nationalist BJP, led by the prime minister, has further consolidated its power after millions of voters were purged from the rolls ahead of regional elections. Then we'll look at redistricting and voter disempowerment in the United States. This is Democracy Now! Back in a minute.

0: Grateful, performed by Patti Smith in our Democracy Now! Studio. This is Democracy Now!, democracynow.org. I'm Amy Goodman in Austin, Texas, with Nermeen Sheikh in New York.
1: We turn now to India, where recent state-level elections have created a political earthquake, further consolidating the power of the ruling Hindu nationalist BJP, led by Prime Minister Narendra Modi. With the recent victory, 78% of the country now live in BJP-run states. Two major opposition parties to the right-wing BJP lost in West Bengal and Tamil Nadu, with the BJP winning the crucial border state of West Bengal for the very first time, defeating one of Modi's most outspoken opponents, Mamata Banerjee. Banerjee's term is supposed to end today, but at a press briefing Tuesday, soon after the results were announced, she refused to resign as chief minister of West Bengal, claiming the elections had been rigged by the BJP.
2: If someone takes over by force and expects me to resign, that is not going to happen.
3: Now also I want to say that we didn't lose the election. It is their forceful attempt to defeat us. We fought against all machinery, where Prime Minister and Home Minister is also involved. Directly interference. So how they play the dirty, nasty and mischievous games. I have never seen this type of election in my life.
0: Mamata Banerjee has accused the Modi government of using the Election Commission of India to defeat her party by deleting 9 million names from the polls in what she's called an exercise in mass disenfranchisement. Nearly 3 million voters in West Bengal, most of them Muslim, were not allowed to cast their vote. Meanwhile, hundreds have been arrested and four people killed, including a close aide of the BJP's leader in West Bengal, in the wake of clashes between supporters of Banerjee's party and the BJP.
1: For more on the Indian elections and their significance to the future of Indian democracy, we're joined now by two guests. Gilles Vernier is a political scientist focusing on Indian electoral politics and history. He teaches at Sciences Po in Paris and joins us from San Francisco. And joining us from New Delhi, Arfa Khanum Sherwani, an award-winning Indian journalist and a senior editor at The Wire, a leading independent digital news website. She hosts a popular news and analysis show on YouTube. Welcome to both of you to Democracy Now! Arfa, if we could begin with you, could you just respond to the election results, what happened particularly in West Bengal, and the effects of what the Election Commission did prior to the election, what impact that may have had?
4: Thank you very much for having me. First of all, I think in the last 12 years of Narendra Modi's rule and me covering it as a journalist, I feel like these two particular states, Kerala and West Bengal, they stood as perhaps the biggest resistance to Narendra Modi's majoritarian politics, which was intended to divide the Indian public based on their religion. And Mamata Banerjee in particular, like if you ask me the effect and the impact it will have on Indian politics, I would say Mamata Banerjee in particular was single-handedly was one of the fiercest chief ministers who stood against this divisive agenda of the BJP and its cultural wing, the RSS, starting from demonetization to the Citizenship Amendment Act, which was actually aimed to establish India as a Hindu nation. It was modeled on the state of Israel, a natural home for Hindus, as Israel is for the Jews. Mamata Banerjee came out on the streets, and taking along hundreds and thousands of people with her. So I think BJP now getting hold of this bordering state called West Bengal is a bad news for everyone who believes in a plural, diverse idea of India. And one more thing, I think, and the most important thing, that it's also a blow to, I would say, the federal structure of India, because federalism allows India against this forced uniformity that Mr. Modi's politics and policies try to impose on India. And so with Mamata Banerjee now not remaining the chief minister of West Bengal, I feel it is one of the biggest blows to the federal structures, and it is going to weaken the opposition. And the saddest part, in the last 25 years of me covering India and Indian elections, I mean, I have covered at least five, you know, parliamentary elections and dozens of assembly elections. This is for the first time that I am observing on the ground, not just in the studio, that the general public does not think the elections are free and fair in India. The Election Commission of India, instead of being this, you know, an observer and responsible for conducting the largest elections in the world, seems to be playing the role of a party. As if it was in alliance with the BJP, and the SIR, which is the special intensive, you know, revision of the voters' roll. This was supposed to be the revision of the roll, but if you look at the seats and look at the election results, you would actually realize that how precisely this SIR has attacked the, you know, the voters. They have deleted, particularly the voters which were more likely to vote for the opposition party. And allow me one more minute, and I'll tell you that The Wire has just published a report, you know, by our West Bengal correspondent Aparna, and this clearly says that in 150 seats, more than half of West Bengal's 294 seats, total deletions were greater than victory margins, and the BJP won 99 seats out of those seats, 150 seats, where the exercise of SIR took place. So the deletion, and in 2021, 5 years ago, when BJP had lost the elections in West Bengal, it had only managed to win 19 of these. So this clearly shows that if this was not, even if SIR is not the single biggest or the single reason because of which the BJP has managed to win West Bengal, I would say this is one of the three top reasons why BJP has managed to win. So this is a sad day for democracy, for people who believe that not only today, but tomorrow's India should also be democratic. And I think this is one of the biggest blows to everybody who believes in the idea of a democratic, a constitutional, a secular, a liberal, and equal India for everyone.
1: So, Gilles, if we could get you to respond to what Arfa said, in particular about this SIR special intensive revision, and what enabled this to effectively disenfranchise 3 million people in West Bengal in particular, but also more broadly in the several states, five, I believe, where this was carried out. And what were the criteria that were used to disqualify voters?
5: Good morning. Well, first of all, it's useful to remember that, you know, cleaning or updating the electoral roll is an exercise that usually takes place on a rolling basis, and only very rarely has the Election Commission engaged into what it calls a special intensive revision. There has been no explanation really why the Election Commission suddenly decided to do that so close to state elections after having not done it for, you know, more than 20 years. And so we've always known that the electoral rolls in India were far from perfect. But here what is in question is the scale and the disorganization and the haphazard way in which it has done, which has led to undue deletions of millions of voters. The point of the SIR is to remove from the list dead voters, voters who have migrated, who are present more than once on the rolls. And after the special intensive revision, more than 9 million names were struck. But immediately, 3.4 million people immediately appealed to, you know, explain that, you know, they were unduly removed. And the tragedy is that no safeguards were put in place. The courts ordered an adjudication mechanism which could not be deployed. And at the end of the day, less than 0.05%, less than 2,000 people were actually adjudicated. And among those adjudicated, about 98% were recognized to have been unduly removed. Now the suspicion raises when we realize that the special revision was done with more zeal in areas which were more dominated by the Trinamool, by Mamata Banerjee's party, and that the exercise in itself disfavored specific categories of voters, including Muslims, including urban voters, but including also migrant voters, people who were simply absent, you know, from their homes. And so on the one hand, there is no incontrovertible evidence that the Election Commission wished to create an electoral advantage for the BJP. At the end of the day, it ended up creating an electoral advantage that is undeniable. And in that sense, it has completely vitiated the electoral process.
0: Arfa, last month you traveled to West Bengal to meet people who've been disenfranchised. You wrote on social media, quote, "The Election Commission of India has failed the constitution and the poorest of Bengal. I've covered wars, communal violence, and mass movements. I've never seen anything like this before," you said. Tell us about where you went, who you met, and what you found, and put it in a global context for people who aren't familiar even with the geography of India, the significance of Bengal and West Bengal.
4: Yeah. Thank you, Amy. I mean, the whole idea, the basic principle of democracy is that the people actually elect their leaders and their government. But I think for the first time, because of this, special revision of the voters' role, we are witnessing that the government or the friends of the government, which is the Election Commission of India, is actually allowing the government to select the people who will be allowed to vote. So this is a direct attack on the very idea of democracy. And if you would ask me, when I went to, the districts of Murshidabad, which is one of the bordering districts with Bangladesh, so there are three Muslim majority districts, Murshidabad, Malda, and, Dinajpur, I was fortunate to go to one of these districts. And, to my surprise, I was thinking that I was going to cover the elections, and I was generally thinking to, also ask about SIR. So when I reached this particular village in Murshidabad, it's called Shamshir Ganj. The majority of the people who were gathered to meet me, as a reporter, was the Muslims. So initially there were like some 50 people, and then they, there were 100 people, and then there were few hundred people. And believe you me, then there were a couple of thousand people who wanted me to listen to their stories. And Amy, as I had said in my tweet that I have covered communal violence and war, but I felt for the first time that my journalism was not enough. Me as a reporter with one camera person and with one mic, we were not enough to cover the scale of the tragedy that was unfolding before my eyes. And there were hundreds of people who were screaming and shouting. And, these hapless people, the poorest of Indians, they came with their families, with their small children. Some people actually brought their elderly parents and grandparents in their laps, carrying them to me, saying that, look at my grandparent, he is an 80-year-old man, and he actually was born before the state of India was born in 1947. So this is the scale of tragedy, that there were so many people who wanted to get heard, and they were the victims of not the, the state police. They were not the victims of, let's say, the state. There were no Hindu-Muslim riots. There was no external force that had invaded, the district. Of all the people, of all, the institutions, it was the Election Commission of India which refused to listen to these people. And now we have the data that 98% of the people who in Shamshirganj area where I had visited, these names were deleted. So 98% of those people who were trying to talk to me so that they could be heard. And, it all unfolded in so many different ways, because there were people who were also scared of me. They thought of me, this woman who's come from Delhi, maybe she is a representative of the Election Commission. Is she here to arrest us? Will she send us to the detention centers? So what I'm trying to say here is that there was not enough knowledge, not enough information, not enough communication from the Election Commission, from the state, you know, agencies who were able to tell people that they were trying to do this for their betterment. And sadly, now I'm telling you that 98% of those people, their names have been deleted. They have not been allowed to vote. So this is a kind of a really a great tragedy that unfolded before me. And I'm very, in a sense, I would say that elections in India are no more the same. There are many opposition leaders who are now saying whether it's actually kind of we should be fighting the Election Commission or the BJP or the state machinery. So it's the whole state machinery versus the opposition in India.
1: Could you comment on that? I mean, the fact that the BJP has won, irrespective of the irregularities that have occurred as a result of what the Election Commission did, the election results do tend to point to growing support for the BJP in states which have traditionally been opposed to this Hindu nationalist ethos. What do you think accounts for the increasing support of the BJP, and what do you think this means for the future of subsequent Indian elections?
4: I think it just means that now we have come to a point. Are you asking me?
1: I was actually asking Gilles. Gilles, if you could go ahead.
5: Okay. Yes, yes. So, I mean, the BJP is a party that disposes of considerable resources and organizational power to lead a mobilization campaign on a permanent basis. And so if you look at Bengal, for example, they have been on the ground mobilizing alongside, you know, communal lines for the past 10 years. And so it's not entirely surprising that these, you know, efforts would pay off in the long run. The fact also that the traditional opposition in West Bengal, the Congress, the Communists, have utterly collapsed, created a space where the BJP could occupy, becoming the number two party for more than 10 years. And so, you know, it's, you know, long-term efforts, you know, sort of pay in the long run. But also, to, you know, provide another dimension on this special, you know, revision exercise, it had, of course, a direct effect of deleting millions of voters, but it also had an indirect, powerful effect of providing institutional validation of the BJP's claim that most Muslim voters are actually doubtful citizens. There have been a number of policies implemented, notably in Assam and other parts of the country, that sort of sought to identify and uproot, you know, illegal migrants, and creating a confusion between a category of illegal migrant and India's minority. It is easy for the BJP to claim that most Muslims in West Bengal are illegals from Bangladesh. And what is particularly distressing and concerning is to see the Election Commission providing backing to that notion by targeting Muslim voters more than others. In the state of Assam, which the BJP retained, the domination of the BJP is also based on extremely intense communal polarization. There you did not have a special intensive revision like you had in Bengal, but in 2023 there was a delimitation exercise that basically concentrated about 34% of the population that is Muslim in less than 20% of the seats. And there you saw again the Election Commission leading that exercise when it actually didn't have the mandate to do so. And again, the institution that is supposed to be the impartial arbiter interferes in the electoral process, vitiates it, and creates an electoral advantage by pitting Hindu voters against Muslim voters.
0: Gilles Vernier, we want to thank you so much for being with us, political scientist focusing on Indian electoral politics and history, teaches at Sciences Po in Paris, speaking to us, though, from San Francisco, and Artha Khanum Shivani, award-winning Indian journalist, senior editor at The Wire, leading independent digital news website. Coming up, voting rights under attack here at home. Republican lawmakers in southern states are racing to redraw congressional maps after the Supreme Supreme Court guts the Voting Rights Act back in 20 seconds.

0: Freedom Ring, Tom Morello. This is Democracy Now!, democracynow.org, The War and Peace Report. I'm Amy Goodman with Nermeen Sheikh.
1: We end today's show with a look at voting rights right here in the United States. The Supreme Court's gutting of the Voting Rights Act has led to a scramble by southern states to gerrymander congressional districts before the November midterms. Last week's Supreme Court ruling makes it harder for minorities to challenge electoral maps as racially discriminatory under the Voting Rights Act. On Monday, Florida Governor Ron DeSantis signed a new gerrymandered congressional district map into law, posting on the social media platform X, quote, signed, sealed, and delivered. And on Wednesday, the Alabama House voted to approve a plan that would change the congressional district map during an active election, even though some votes in the May 19th primary have already been cast.
0: But in states across the South, civil rights activists are also pushing back. In Tennessee, hundreds of protesters marched to the state capitol in Nashville Wednesday as lawmakers unveiled a gerrymandered congressional map that could see Republicans take control of all nine of Tennessee's U.S. House seats. The General Assembly is expected to vote on the new map as soon as today. For more, we're joined in New York by Ari Berman, national voting rights correspondent. Mother Jones, his latest book, Minority Rule, the Right-Wing Attack on the Will of the People and the Fight to Resist It. Can you talk about all of these developments? Start in Nashville, where we're just listening to these hundreds of protesters.
2: Good morning, Amy. So in the wake of the Supreme Court's effective destruction of the Voting Rights Act, we are seeing southern states all across the South redraw their voting maps. This could lead to the largest drop in black representation since the Jim Crow era. And it is happening with alarming speed, beginning today in Tennessee, where they are set to pass a 9-0 map that splits the city of Memphis, which is 63% black, into three different congressional districts to dilute black voting power. Memphis has had its own congressional district since 1923, and it's now going to be split apart in three different districts. Nashville is going to be split into five different districts. And this is very symbolic. This was the place where Martin Luther King was assassinated. This is where he led the Poor People's Campaign. And it's indicative of what's happening across the country, which is the ink is barely dry on the destruction of the Voting Rights Act. And all across the South, from Tennessee to Alabama to Louisiana to Mississippi, they are drawing districts to specifically eliminate seats where voters of color can elect their candidates of choice. So this is a really far-flung fire for American democracy.
1: And Ari, if you could also talk about what's happening specifically in Mississippi, which has the highest black population of any state.
2: Yeah, they're going to hold a special legislative session very soon that could eliminate the state's lone black member of Congress. That means you could have a state that is 40% black, the largest black population in America, that has no black representative. This is a state that before the Voting Rights Act, only 6% of black Americans were registered to vote. So the Voting Rights Act transformed Mississippi just like it transformed the South. This is a place where Medgar Evers was murdered fighting for voting rights, where Goodman, Cheney, and Schwerner were murdered fighting for voting rights. There is a very long and ugly history of violence, discrimination, and racism in Mississippi and across the South. And the fear is that Jim Crow is now coming back in a different form. We're returning to the days of literacy tests and poll taxes, not through those devices, but through specifically trying to eliminate black office holders. And Southern legislators are very clear they are going to do this. They feel unshackled by the Supreme Court ruling. They are being pressured by President Trump to do it. And they feel like all the guardrails are off right now.
1: And why is it happening, especially in the South? And what impact do you fear this might have on the midterms?
2: It's happening in the South because that's where the largest concentration of majority black districts are. That's where the largest population of black Americans are. And it's also where voting is the most racially polarized, right? Mm-hmm. That black people in the South tend to vote for Democrats. So if you want to get rid of Democratic districts in the South, you target black voters. And they, unfortunately, are now collateral damage in Trump's gerrymandering arms race. What this could mean is that Republicans may be able to pick up 4 to 6 extra seats for the midterms just based on targeting these majority black districts in the South. That may not make it impossible for Democrats to take back the South, but it's going to make it more difficult. But I think this goes beyond just the 2026 elections. You're talking about dismantling districts that have existed for decades, that black voters fought so hard to get these districts, to get representation in the first place. That's what the Voting Rights Act was all about, equal citizenship. And just a matter of days, advances of decades are being wiped out.
0: And what about Florida, where you have the Florida governor, DeSantis, signing a new gerrymandered congressional district map into law, posting on social media, signed, sealed, and delivered in this last minute we have, Ari, and overall, where you see this all headed?
2: Well, Florida passed a map that would give Republicans 4 new seats. It was very aggressive. DeSantis was basically claiming that he knew what the Supreme Court was going to do, and he felt like it gave him a green light. And this is what's happening. We are in now a perennial gerrymandering arms race that's going to lead to more partisanship, more polarization, less competition, all the things that Americans hate the most about the political process. And it's all being driven by the conservative majority on the Supreme Court, which is going to get more and more attention in terms of the need to ultimately reform that court going forward.
0: And the context of the Voting Rights Act finally being gutted?
2: Well, what it means is that the country's most important civil rights law no longer effectively exists. And that's going to have ramifications on American democracy for a very long time. This was the law that made America a multiracial democracy. If the Voting Rights Act no longer exists, multiracial democracy in America will be under threat forever.
0: Ari Berman, national voting rights correspondent for Mother Jones Magazine. Thanks so much for joining us. I'm in Austin, Texas's capital right now, but I'm headed to Minneapolis tonight and Friday morning at the Main Cinema for screenings about the new documentary about Democracy Now! Steal This Story, Please. Then in Chicago at the Music Box Theater on Friday night, Saturday afternoon, and Saturday evening, I'll be joined by Democracy Now!'s Juan Gonzalez and the film's directors, Tia Lesson and Carl Diehl. Then on to Milwaukee at the historic Oriental Theater on Sunday. Back in IFC in New York, I'm Amy Goodman with Nermeen Sheikh.

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1: Here's your Radio Asheville weather report. We'll start the day off with some cloudy skies, a chance of showers, then gradual clearing as we go through the day. The high is 64. Mostly clear tonight, the low going down to 42. Breezy at times. On Friday, mostly sunny with a high near 70. Friday night, partly cloudy, low around 47. On Saturday, mostly sunny with a high near 77. 52 for Saturday night. 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
3: From the worlds of politics, arts, and entrepreneurship.
10: Change happens by acting as though the future that you are dreaming of is present now.
3: I'm Laura. And this is Laura Flanders and Friends. Welcome.
11: We have all of this attack on the working people and the poor people in our country just so we can have more money for the billionaires. That is totally wrong.
12: We want people to be on our team. We want people to be touched in a way that says, I want to be that neighbor. I want to be that helper. I want to be that person who sees something and does something instead of reacts with fear.
11: This whole lie that we're attacking people because they're criminals, it's just a lie, and it's just straight outright racism, straight outright fascism.
3: If you haven't seen it yet, you may soon. The theater artist behind a series of election year shorts imagining life under Project 2025 is out with a new short video, this time imagining community resistance to an ICE raid. It's being released this month by People for the American Way and will be all over social media. A few weeks ago, I had a chance to talk with the writer and director behind the film, Ellen Gavin, as well as one of the women who appears in it, the now 95-year-old activist extraordinaire Dolores Huerta, co-founder of the United Farm Workers and founder and president of the Dolores Huerta Foundation. That conversation, just ahead. But first, here is the first national broadcast of The People United.
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15: Okay, I'm gonna need you two to step back.
16: And yours?
17: I did 3 tours of Afghanistan. Marine, Special Ops. You feel me?
16: It says here you're born in Jalisco.
17: I was naturalized after my stint. And what's up with y'all? Weekend warriors for the National Guard?
16: I ask the questions.
17: Mendejos.
16: Oh, so you do know Spanish. How can I live in Mexico? You know you can be denaturalized? Show me your tats.
18: California Grizzly.
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20: A text alert goes out to the community that ICE is at the home of a neighbor.
21: Ricardo! Hey,
18: calm down, man. Stop.
22: She lived here 40 years. This is insane.
20: ICE agents start to handcuff the family's elder grandmother and other family members.
23: Relax your hands, senora!
16: Joaquin Sanchez, you're coming with us. Would you like to be detained with norteños?
24: Or sudeños? Red or blue?
25: Pops, don't answer that. That's a trick.
26: We're only red, white, and blue here.
20: A group of concerned citizens responding to the alert gather at the family's front door to question the ICE agents.
27: You got a warrant signed by a judge? Let's see it.
16: National emergency. No warrant required.
27: That's exactly what they said to me when they interned me in the desert hellhole in 1942. It's un-American.
26: I survived Palau. Rule 916 of the military code, you are not obliged to follow an illegal order.
28: All right, men, you're all done here.
16: Let's go.
29: Divided. We can't play. We can't.
0: Everybody needs to protect their neighbor.
1: These

0: That was The People United, a new short video being released by People for the American Way. I had a chance to sit down with the writer and director behind the film, producer Ellen Gavin, as well as one of the participants, Dolores Huerta, a few weeks ago in Ellen's New York home. Huerta is co-founder of the United Farm Workers and founder and president of the Dolores Huerta Foundation. This is not their first collaboration, but it may be the most urgent. I started by asking, why narrative? With so much agitprop out there, why did they take this particular imaginative, creative approach?
1: Well, you know, I've been doing theater for 25, 30 years, and I'm a writer. And I also was having events in my life that were formulating what I wanted to do. A friend of mine had a construction project in her house, and the foreman actually... They were moving a glass shower curtain, a shower door, and they were arrested by ICE, and that glass shattered to the ground. And they heard that on the phone. That was their warning that this is what was going on. I recently, you know, have been thinking a lot about Japanese internment and how that was happening now is reflective of that. And my own father was a World War II veteran, and so I kind of put him in the story as well, because we're asking these young women and men from across the country to do something that we've never had done before, which is to turn on the American people. And so the whole notion that we could actually come up with some resistance that is in the form of civil disobedience and protecting each other just moved me to think about, okay, can we put something together that will touch people? And, you know, I called Dolores, and she is so amazing and committed. I'm coming. So it's a group effort.
0: And you, Dolores?
2: Well, we're in a very critical moment in our country, in the United States of America, where we see that fascism has moved in to our country, and that it's taking place, and that it's being carried out. In Bakersfield, California, which was the first place where I live, that these ICE raids happened, they arrested 90 people. Only one person had any kind of a criminal record. And we don't know what that is. It could have been that they crossed the border without documents, a petty theft, a traffic ticket, who knows. But this whole criminalization of the Latino community is horrific. It's horrific. And the brutality with which they are treating the immigrants right now, creating such chaos and fear and the devastation of the economy in the Latino community. People are terrified. They're afraid to go out. And, you know, these are decent people. They talk about criminals, but the people that they're arresting are farm workers. They're nannies, people that take care of our children, you know, people that work in construction and hotels, you know, doing the service work that keeps our country safe and clean, you know, and fed. So this whole lie that people, that we're attacking people because they're criminals, it's just a lie, and it's just straight outright racism, straight outright fascism.
0: Dolores, you just used the word fascism. Why now? Why does that word apply to this situation now, in your view? You've been through decades of hard times.
2: Well, because this is what is happening right now, when people have their rights are being taken away from them completely, that people are being put into detention centers.

0: poor people in our country, and just so we can have more money for the billionaires. That is totally wrong. And if that isn't fascism, I don't know what that looks like.
1: So many of us of our generation, I'm in my 60s, remember the great boycott. We remember the campaigns of our youth because they had a certain kind of resonance that was different from just an argument. How would you put your finger on that difference? Do you remember the grape boycott, Ellen?
2: Of course I do. I remember looking at grapes in a store was like looking at illicit drugs or something. I don't think I had a grape for
1: decades.
2: But here's the thing, and I'm hoping this is what we can do and contribute a little bit, is we want people to be on our team. We want people to be touched in a way that says, I want to be that neighbor. I want to be that helper. I want to be that person who sees something and does something instead of reacts with fear. When they say that fear is contagious, and then they say courage is contagious, I want to be on that team. And I think that's what we had with Dolores and the grape boycott, which was, I want to be on that team. I don't want to be on the team that is supporting this inequity and this ugliness and this hatred. So this is what we're trying to do in our small way. So, again, we're asking people, what kind of an American are you?
1: Yeah.
2: I want to be that kind of American.
0: A lot of people are still saying, what can I do? What can I do? Of course, one of the things that we say to people, the one thing, major thing we have to do is we have to get out there and register to vote and vote in California. But the other thing, too, is not to be afraid to go out there and protest and march and stand by, stand by and do pretty much what the video tells us to do. Don't be afraid. Get out there and protect people that are being arrested and detained.
2: We're all connected. And the thing that really, bothers me so much is that I felt like we came out of the pandemic. We were having an economic surge. We were having an economic surge. And we were finally maybe able to address some of these crucial problems. We have some really innovative stuff happening with unhoused people. We have expanding healthcare. All those things were on the move, and then this retrenchment. And we just have to say absolutely no. We say no, and we're going to get in the streets until we overcome this.
1: Speak to people who really do feel afraid. And I think we've all been in this, none of us as long as you, Dolores. If you can join with others, there is a strength that comes. But getting into that connection is the challenge. And I think that's what the People United video is getting at.
3: This is Laura Flanders and friends. Today, we're exploring the creative part of creative resistance and considering a new short video being distributed by People for the American Way and the Dolores Huerta Foundation. Laura is speaking with lifelong activists and old friends, Ellen Gavin, who wrote and produced the piece, and Dolores Huerta, who appears in it. Coming up, Laura asks how people move from fear to courage. And Dolores shares timeless tactics from her decades in the movement, including the power of music and theater to inspire people to stand up for one another and fight for justice. You can watch this episode and see the People United film short on Standing Up to ICE at lauraflanders.org. That's also where we invite you to subscribe to our newsletter, where you'll receive information on all of our web exclusives, including the podcast of the inspiring full uncut conversation with Dolores Huerta and Ellen Gavin. The discussion continues, but first here's Funk for Peace by Fort Knox 5 featuring Mustafa Akbar from their album Radio Free DC, courtesy of Fort Knox Recordings.

In your experience as a long-time organizer, how do you get someone from being scared in their room to being outside smiling behind you in a demonstration or at a lobbying?

0: day at, on Capitol Hill?
1: Well, I think the pandemic taught us one thing, that we have to protect each other, that we have to cooperate. We have to take actions to protect each other. And so that is the lesson that we have to, that is in front of us right now. And I like to say, imagine had we been in Nazi Germany in the 30s or the 40s, okay? What would we have done to protect Anne Frank? We would have gone out of our way to do anything that we could. Well, this is the situation that we're in right now. And we are seeing the beginnings of it. And we know it's going to get worse. So we have to step up and not be afraid. And it does take a little bit of courage, you know. But when we see what we're facing, when we see that our constitutional rights are being wiped away. It's you know, I like to say, people, you know, we had the War of Independence, where in our country people fought and died so that we could have our own country, that we could elect our own representatives. And then we had the Civil War, which, by the way, I have a great-grandfather that was in the Civil War on the Union side, right? You know, we were fighting to get away from slavery, you know. And so we had these two great wars. We had World War II, when millions of people died during that war, again, so that we would not have fascism, so we would have democracy. Hey, it's our turn now. Yeah. It's our turn now. And, you know, we don't have to carry a gun. None of us supposedly will not have to go out there and die for this. But we have to take action.
0: You say that, and you have this big, beaming smile on your face. And I think also of your slogan, Si se puede, that positive vision of what it is like to be in movement is another thing you're conveying in the video.
2: In the video, there are four women, and I didn't even realize until after it was made, over 90.
0: Wow.
2: The Holocaust survivor, the Japanese internment survivor, the woman who's being victimized, Mexicana, and Dolores. Four women who turn the whole situation around, who provide information, know your rights. People have lived this and know and can see what's coming and can say we're doing something about it.
0: Coming back to you, Dolores, it wasn't as if, and you've mentioned this, it wasn't as if the early days of your organizing were not violent days.
1: Mm-hmm. That's
0: the violence
1: true.
0: Against you was real.
1: Yeah, we had five people killed in the farm workers movement, you know. The first one was a young Jewish girl, Nan Friedman from Boston. The second one was a Muslim, Najida Fala. And then we had three other farm workers that were Catholics that were killed. We all fasted for 3 days after one of our martyrs were killed. And as you know, Caesar fasted for 25 days and then 36 days. But we always wanted to respond with nonviolence. And that's what we have to do now. Because the other side, they want us to respond with violence. If we can respond with nonviolence, because they would like to have martial law for the whole country, for the whole United States of America. So we've really got to have a lot of discipline now. And in spite of the anger or the fear that we feel, we've got to respond with nonviolence. Let's follow the lessons of Gandhi, who liberated India with nonviolence, okay? Martin Luther King Jr. and Cesar Chavez, okay? Dorothy Day, another one. Let's respond with nonviolence. This is a way that we can win.
0: Another tactic that you used in the fields in those early days that I think of in the context of our discussion today about empathy and narrative was theater, the Teatro del Campesino with Luis Valdez. What was the role that played, and what was that for people that don't know?
1: Well, culture is so important. The songs, the theater, the comedy, to keep our spirits alive so that we do not, we were not drawn into despair. We don't want to do that, or people feel helpless. There's nothing that we can do. One thing about theater, it not only teaches us, it keeps us alive, it energizes us, it gives us that inspiration that we need to keep on going.
0: You brought people with flatbed trucks into the fields to perform, yeah?
1: Yeah, yes. In fact, that's even happening now in Los Angeles. Some of the groups are like Oso Motley. They're actually going into the fields with the music where the farm workers have a lot of fear right now. They're actually just going into the fields on flatbed trucks and playing for the workers.
2: You know, you want to touch people's hearts.
0: Yeah.
2: And I think touching people's hearts in a community setting, you know, I mean, I love live theater because you're in a room and you're having a virtually religious experience with people.
1: Absolutely.
2: But I think also this short format, I mean, there's not a person I have shown this to that doesn't have a tear in their eye when Dolores is leading everyone and singing and chanting. And that's the spirit that we need to nurture. So there is a way that if you are putting your fears and your aspirations out ahead of time, you know, that you can ring a bell of warning or ask people to mobilize. And I mean, I forget what there's a number, which is when with fascism, where you get to, I think
0: it's... They say 3%. 3%. Once 3% of the population has participated in some kind of direct action.
2: In the street. And we need 3% of the people in the street now. And so that's, I think, the direction to go in. And I am losing patience for people that can't figure out what to do. Get on the Google machine and find the demonstration in your neighborhood or find the group in your neighborhood. Yeah. Or I have friends in L.A. who are driving and buying groceries for people who are afraid to leave their home.
0: Yeah.
2: Or taking children to school because their parents are afraid to take them to school. I mean, this is terrible, and we can all find a way to push back against it.
0: Your advice, Dolores, to people that don't have your long organizing experience and may have in their own families or in their workplaces people who are participating in something that maybe doesn't feel right to them. Maybe they signed up to be part of ICE in this new effort to recruit people with offering them great bonuses, and they don't have a lot of other options in their lives. Or maybe they've just always voted Republican and they're always going to vote Republican. Or maybe they've been told that Trump really will eventually bring their economy back. How do you break people out of that way of thinking? How do we get people out of their silos?
1: Well, I think we have to have a lot of patience. And the one thing we do not want to start hating people that are not on our side, so to speak, you know, and having that patience with them. And let's talk to them. And we may think, well, they're not paying attention or they're not listening. But the thing is, you're planting that seed of justice into their minds, okay? And it may take a little while for that seed to germinate and to actually bloom, you know, so that they will see what's actually going on. And the other thing is the people that are not yet active, we've got to get them to participate in some way, form or the other. And so each one of us should see ourselves as a recruiter.
0: Yeah.
1: Yeah, recruit two or three people that you know, ask them to recruit two or three people that they know.
0: And this is some of the work that the Dolores Huerta Foundation is doing.
1: Yes, exactly. And we do it, you know, house by house, going, knocking on doors, doing house meetings, and doing human billboarding. We're going to be up there holding signs out there in the street, passing, you know, thousands of leaflets out there in the street, at grocery stores, at churches, any place where people gather. You know, just do all of that outreach, mobilization that needs to be done.
0: Well, I'm going to ask the two of you the question that I ask all of our guests before we close, which is, what do you think is the story the future will tell of this moment? I don't know, looking forward 25, 50, 100 years. Ellen, what do you think people will say about us now?
2: I think what has happened here is that the kind of ugly underbelly of the country has been completely exposed and in concentrated form. It's terrible. Because if they win, we're over. But it's also an opportunity. And I really see it as once it's been exposed, we can just shine the sunlight on it. We can get our act together. We can own up to it. We have to look at the history of racism in this country, which is the foundational aspect of fascism, is racism. We have to deal with it. We have to own it. We have to understand it. We have to teach it. But I really believe we're going to come out the other end of much better country. I think I feel like I can see it. And I think it could happen pretty quickly. Yet we could dip our toes into fascism and say, we don't like it. We're out of here. We're not doing this again. I mean, there's hard work to do to make it hold. But if we just go back to democratic principles and fairness and equality, we can get there. And I just truly believe this. And we just might look back on it and say, wow, that was a close call. But we get out of it because we mobilized.
0: What do you think, Dolores?
1: Well, I agree with Ellen, and I think we look back into history during the Depression, and people that didn't have work. It was a really bad time in the United States of America. But after the Depression, what did we get? We got welfare programs. We got labor unions had the right to organize. We got Social Security. And then we had what happened during World War II. And again, coming out of that, you know, we had really good things that came out of, after World War II. And so we see that good things come out of bad things that happen. So the civil rights movement in the 70s, and where we got the women's movement, the LGBTQ movement, you know, the Chicano movement, the environmental movement, all came out of this. And now we know what we need in our country. We are the richest country in the world. And I like to say, again, I'm going to repeat as I said at the very beginning, we know that we will never have peace in the world until feminists take power. And when I say feminists, that's not just the women. That includes men who are feminists.
0: And what does feminism mean to you?
1: It means people that believe in justice, people that believe that we are all equal, so to speak, you know. And what I mean by that, I mean no racism, no sexism, no homophobia. I take all the hatred out of society. And again, when I talk about feminists, what do we believe in? We believe in justice, number one. We believe in cooperation, not competition. We believe in sharing. You know, if we could think of a world where we actually are able to use our resources to help each other out, you know, and instead of competition, that we share what we have, then I think it takes away a lot of the antagonism that we have, a lot of the hatred. Let's share what we have. Let's not just compete.
0: Thank you, too. Really, what a pleasure to talk with you.
1: Si se puede.
0: The people united.
1: Thank you.
2: Thank you.
0: It's one of the most rousing calls to conscience to come out of the 20th century. I'm thinking of Martin Niemöller's First They Came for the Communists. You know how it goes. It begins, first they came for the communists, but I didn't speak out because I wasn't a communist. And it ends, and then they came for me, and there was no one left to speak out. It's a powerful statement, and you'll see it on T-shirts and posters and placards at demonstrations. But when you actually look at our history, it's not just that good people didn't speak out. It's that many of us actually threw others of us under the bus. When the press and the pundits and the politicians and the courts came for the communists and the queers and the feminists and the abortion providers and the teachers of critical race theory, many didn't just stay silent. They actively participated in creating suspicion around all those folks. And that's how we got to where we've come. In a moment in which Donald Trump is trying to vilify Antifa, an entity that he thinks exists but really doesn't, and puts us in the position of having to say, are we or are we not anti-fascists? Is he going to succeed in making anti-fascist suspect? Or when someone comes for the anti-fascists, are we going to see people say, you looking for anti-fascists? You're looking for Antifa? Antifa is us. That's my question for today, and we'll be looking for the answers. You can get my full uncut conversation with Dolores Huerta and Ellen Gavin, and there is a lot in it, through subscribing to our free podcast, or the information's at the website. Thanks for joining us. Till the next time. For Laura Flanders and friends, I'm Laura. 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
0: This show is produced by yours truly, Laura Flanders, along with Sabrina Artel, Jeremiah Cothran, Veronica Delgado, Jeanette Hernandez, Jeannie Hopper, Sarah Miller, Nat Needham, David Neumann, and Rory O'Connor.
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0: You don't know this, but I always start with, let's have some fun.
1: Okay.
0: And then the audience hears the intro, but it's my way of sort of signaling to my brain.
1: Yeah.
0: This is my start.
1: Yeah.
0: It puts me in a smiling place when I go in. And then I just start in on my script.
1: All right. Let's have some fun. Welcome to Choose to Be Curious. I'm Larry Robertson, a listener, a learner, and today a guest host of sorts, though not really. Today I'm simply a participant in a conversation about curiosity. It just so happens that I am on the occasion of the 10th anniversary of Choose to Be Curious. 10 years. Remarkable. The author and marketing guru Seth Godin once pointed out that we ought to use the word remarkable more accurately than we often do, that we ought to use it in reference to something worth remarking about. Mm-hmm. Choose to Be Curious and its host, Lynn Borton, are without question worthy. 10 years. It's one of those double-digit numbers ending in a zero that calls us to take note, though in some ways it's unnatural. Why 10? Why not number 14 or 24? Most often we arrive at such numerical markers with some implied expectations that we ought to plant a flag, declare some kind of victory, tally up lessons learned, blow a celebratory horn, or declare what the future will hold. Let's not. Such milestones are something we ought to be more curious about, don't you think? So as this show invites us to do every episode, let's choose to be curious. Let's start with the obvious, because really we must. I say it once more, 10 years. Few radio shows, podcasts, cable or broadcast shows reach such milestones. Few accumulate not just the volume of episodes Choose to Be Curious has, but the quality and the range. Here's the less obvious. Why is that? That is, what happens not just in the shows that they gain such longevity, but behind and around the episodes? What happens to and for its guests, its listeners? What happens along the way for its host? And what can those less obvious insights gift us? Well, to answer that, I need to point out one more thing, something the regular host of this show would likely not. This show, conceived of, navigated, molded, and hosted by Lynn Borton, is itself the greatest gift. If you've only listened to certain episodes, or only listen now and then, if you haven't tried out what you learn in each episode or played along with the big jar of wannabe analogies at the end of each show, realize that the gift awaits you expectantly, powerfully, and accessibly. Today's episode is really just episode 326, one more block, layer, lesson, and opportunity added to this gift that is Choose to Be Curious. How fitting, however, that it comes on the anniversary of its 10th year. How wonderful that, as it does, this episode's guest is its host, Lynn Borton. Lynn, welcome to your own show and congratulations.
0: Oh, wow. Thank you so much.
1: You're welcome. Yeah, I hope it when you listen to it, it sounds like the right thing, because I do think those things are important to say, and I think it's a lot easier for somebody else to say it.
0: Yeah, just so people know, like, yeah. We didn't talk about this.
1: No.
0: I don't know what's coming. I mean, I've done some thinking. You've obviously done some thinking. We've had conversations over the years, but I am in your hands.
1: Good. Okay. I'm really quite curious about this. Your guests, and therefore your episodes, are so different from one another. And from most conversations. But I've been wondering, is there something that you're going for in every episode? A goal, a necessary ingredient, a thread, a possible brass ring that you try to make sure is always there?
0: Mm. Well, you know, when I started this 10 years ago, not a lot of people were talking about curiosity. And now everybody is talking about curiosity. Mm. So more recently, I've been really conscious of, well, how do I distinguish myself? How is Choose to Be Curious different from all of those other conversations? And I think the answer is actually in the thing that I love most, the moments that I love most, which are when you can smell the rubber burning and you can hear the gears turning and people are discovering their own insights in real time.
1: Ah, including yourself?
0: Including myself. Yes. That there's all this preparation you can do. And I have guests who come in who have done a lot of preparation and really thought hard about what they're going to be saying. But my goal is to take the conversation to some place that neither of us fully anticipated.
1: Oh, I love that.
0: And I think that's what I'm looking for each time. I mean, I know that that's what I react to. I respond to the most when it happens. That they themselves are like, oh, I never thought about it until you asked. That's like my favorite thing to hear.
1: That's wonderful. I'm assuming some of that comes even as you seek them out and broach the topic of can we have a conversation? And do you ever get that reaction of why me? Like, why would you want to talk to me? Where they're almost discovering curiosity in their own work that they didn't quite take note of.
0: Okay, so here's a little secret about radio and podcast. People love to be asked to be on a show. Everybody feels like, oh, I might have something to say here, which is really cool.
1: Yes.
0: And I like finding people who haven't done a lot of that, who aren't totally packaged. I specialize in finding postdocs and grad students, for instance, researchers. And they'll say to me, I've never done a podcast before. I'm like, yes, you know, let me be a great first experience for you. I want to give you a platform. I want to help be part of that research to practice pipeline. But I also want to show you that your work is important and people will be interested in what you have to say.
1: It's interesting because you're emphasizing their work, where they are in their evolution of their work, and yet there's curiosity all around it for you.
0: Yeah.
1: But do you ever find you have to explain that to them or have to clarify what curiosity is versus, say, creativity?
0: You know, I always ask people to define curiosity, right? Because I don't know what people are thinking when I invite them in, right? And I love that. And I like the fact that it's still kind of squishy, kind of squirrely. I get lots of different definitions. That to me is a good thing.
1: Yes.
0: When it gets so that everybody has the same definition, it will be less interesting. Mm. And people will see themselves in it and not in a way that I think as long as it remains a little amorphous, people can find their way into it. And I hadn't really thought about that till this moment. But I think that the fact that it's such an evolving subject allows us to explore its parameters and its facets in a credible way, even as non-experts. And so maybe that's the answer to why people feel comfortable coming into this conversation.
1: It's a really fascinating answer because even when you ask them to define curiosity, the conversation is about what they do, what their pursuit or interest or innovation might be. So how can it not continue to be different, given that you're talking about curiosity through whatever their practice or application or lens is?
0: And I try to set up a feeling in the room, if you will. It's a little like the Big Jar Wannabe analogies. There are no wrong answers, right?
1: Yes.
0: You tell me that that's what curiosity is.
1: Yes.
0: That's just how you think about it. I'm not passing judgment on that. I'm just trying to understand, how are you thinking about this? What does that then suggest to us that we might want to explore? How does that inform what you do? And again, that's a discovery because lots of people who come bravely into this conversation haven't really thought about this
1: before. Right. And I think it's interesting too, when you listen across episodes to the responses to that question of, you know, what is curiosity or how do you think about it or how do you come at it, that they do differ.
0: Yeah.
1: And so one of the added, there's so many added gifts or nuggets or benefits to the show is when you listen across shows to hear that they are very different answers in many cases, which I think is an opportunity for each of us as listeners to say to ourselves, so I came away from that last show thinking curiosity was X. Maybe it's actually Q.
0: Right. And my hope is that people not only come away with that, but also that there's some, you know, a curiosity practice or something that feels applicable or relevant or adaptable for their own lives. And so we're sort of borrowing from one another, building on one another's thinking. It feels very collective.
1: Beyond what you go for, look for, to create the actually happens part, let's go towards something that I picked out on the website.
0: Oh, okay.
1: Okay, so it's a tiny little thing, and it appears in tiny font, but I think it's noteworthy that it appears in red font. It says, "Choose to be curious, facilitating conversation and transformation." What stands out for you as the most notable transformation or transformations in the past 10 years, first for the show, but equally important for you?
0: Okay. So the truth is that's an artifact.
1: Oh, how interesting.
0: When I first created the website, it was for a consulting business.
1: Wow.
0: Where I was going to be using curiosity for facilitation and transformation. And this opportunity for a radio show kind of came around as I was just ramping that up. And I decided to lean in to the show and kind of bail on the consulting, which was a really good decision. I'll just say that. But I left it because I actually think it's a nice, slightly business speaky way of thinking about what my conversations do. And particularly when it was getting started and it felt a little woo-woo-y and curiosity, that's kids stuff, putting it in this frame of facilitation and transformation actually felt kind of legitimizing.
1: Mm-hmm.
0: You know, it gave it a kind of gravitas that I thought was maybe useful, particularly as I was trying to get to researchers and others. Over time, it's proven kind of prescient, I think. And I mean, in the spirit of what we were just talking about, the moments that I love the most, I am absolutely facilitating a conversation.
1: For sure.
0: In my role as host. I take it really seriously. I feel like I've gotten better. There's always room for improvement, but I feel like I've learned a lot in doing that. It's really important to me that my guests feel really comfortable, that they feel really confident that I'm going to treat them with real respect and dignity, and that I want them to just shine. I want them to just feel that in their bones. So that's a facilitation to the conversation, but also to the listening. You know, it makes it easier to listen when it feels like a respectful,
1: it absolutely does,
0: warm conversation.
1: Like you could be part of it as the listener. You feel comfortable.
0: That, to me, that is like the gold, right? To feel like people feel like they're in the conversation is, I like thinking that. I visualize that. But, you know, this stuff goes out and you don't know. It's just out in the space and you don't know. And the transformation, you know, guests will reach back months, years later, actually, and say, you know, ever since that conversation, I've done X differently, or I've thought about Y in a new way. Well, wow.
1: Yes.
0: And
1: yes.
0: Yeah, there's transformation. And I feel that way too. Like every show is to me a gift.
1: Okay.
0: I pick up nuggets. I call my little, I put these pebbles, I pick them up and I stick them in my pocket. And my pockets are very full.
1: Yes.
0: This is Choose to be Curious. We're marking our 10th anniversary. I feel really lucky. And each of the conversations, you know, some more than others, but, you know, they have the opportunity to change me. And that's a kind of cool place to be in at all, but certainly at my phase of life. And I think for us as a country right now, it's a nice place to be where we think that other people can change us for the good.
1: Stretching that even further, that change is still possible in a positive direction.
0: Not only possible, but probable.
1: Yes.
0: And preferable.
1: So it's a strange but wonderful tie back to 10 years of doing this, right? That you keep tilling and nurturing that ground, that you can think about change or not even think about it, just feel comfortable enough to entertain what comes at you that's new, which I think usually leads to change.
0: Yeah. I mean, well, you know, the 10th anniversary is an interesting opportunity, let's put it that way, as is any day, but to think about, well, do I want to change something about this? You know, if so, what might that be? And it's not a bad thing to think a little bit about, what do I want to keep? What do I want to change?
1: Sure.
0: In life generally, right? I mean, what are the things that are working for me, that are resonant, that are feeding me or not? And what might I do about that? And there's nothing like doing a show about curiosity for a little bit of accountability about staying curious yourself, right?
1: Absolutely.
0: You know, I feel like I run a very real risk of disappointing people and have been called out in places where people are like, well, that's not very curious of you. And it's like, yeah, busted. I mean, it's a funny kind of vulnerability and exposure, having kind of staked my flag here. People expect me to show up in a certain way.
1: Yes, I don't all
0: always,
1: the time.
0: All the time. And I don't always. I don't.
1: Tell
0: so
1: me
0: that's
1: what's
0: kind of humbling.
1: What's okay about that? That you don't... What's okay about not always being in that mode, not always showing up as the most curious person in the room? Is it a good thing in
0: some
1: ways?
0: You've seen me bridle when people refer to me as a curiosity expert, right? Huh. I think of myself as a student of curiosity, that I think it's not a bad thing. In fact, I think it's a really good thing to retain that humility of, I'm no expert in this stuff. Like, I make mistakes. I miss things. I don't show up in all the ways that I would like to all of the time. Hmm. That doesn't make me a bad person. It doesn't make me a failed student of the subject. There are opportunities for me to learn and maybe understand better why I fell short of my own hopes for myself. And it's a weird thing for such an introverted person to have a kind of public persona in this way. And at some point in this journey, I realized that I was just going to be a role model, whether I liked it or not, whether I thought of it that way or not. And so when I don't do all of the things I should be doing, I'm no more or less than the rest of us. And I think there's comfort in that for me and for everybody else.
1: If it's not part of what you're modeling, then you're modeling a perfection that doesn't really exist.
0: Right, right. And it's part of what I resist, actually, about the kind of commodification and sort of professionalization of the curiosity conversation. That I kind of like it a little bit raw. I kind of like it a little bit messy.
1: I'd like to peel another layer back to explore some of this how aspect. A recent guest of yours used the expression, it works in practice, not theory. And I thought that was a pause-worthy moment. And I'm wondering how that's applied to choose to be curious.
0: Oh. Huh. Well, it's a foundational, but also kind of brave statement to ask people to choose to be curious. It's easier and harder than it sounds, right? And I think that's in that spirit of, it shouldn't work, but it does.
1: Yes.
0: It does in a really big way. And, you know, I came to that. I had this radio show. I didn't know it have a name. And I kept coming back to this refrain as I was thinking about it. It's like, we make a lot of choices in life. Just give me the opportunity. I want people to choose to be curious. And I'm like, well, there's your title.
1: Yes.
0: Right
1: yes,
0: there.
1: Yes.
0: And I didn't see it at first.
1: How interesting.
0: I didn't think of it that way until I did. And then it was like, oh, this is exactly it. That in any moment, in any circumstance, I can make this choice. I don't always. Sometimes it's easier, sometimes it's harder, but I can make the choice. And that has a really wonderful sense of agency, which I think is kind of at the center of this idea about what's possible and, you know, what think works in theory.
1: Yes.
0: And in practice, that it's a question of agency.
1: Yeah. It's just such a lovely way you put it. And so that I don't take away from it at all, what I'll call out are just a few words that your description brings to mind. It's an invitation. Mm-hmm. When you say choose to be curious, it's a command, but it's an empowerment. Yeah. As it does that. It's not, I'm telling you what to do. I'm reminding you that you are capable of doing this. And then if you go back to that community element we talked about before, you're in essence saying, join us. So when you put all those things together, wow.
0: Yeah.
1: I love that origin story.
0: I'm glad you think of it as an invitation, because that's really how I think about it.
1: So you slipped a word in there along the way, the vibe of the show. Mm-hmm. Are there elements you'd call out that help us get a sense of the vibe? I understand the concept that a vibe isn't something you can completely describe, but are there components to it that you know when you touch on them, you've touched on that part of it, that it is part of the vibe, that it's worth considering further or pursuing? Or
0: I hope that part of the vibe is built around trust, that my guest trusts me to show up fully for them and to kind of steward them through a conversation that, you know, elevates the best of them. I mean, one of my favorite things that you can say about a person is that they help people feel excited about themselves. That comes with people having a sense that of your trust and confidence in them. And when I feel like I'm doing it really right, that's the vibe.
1: Yeah. So let me take you in a very different direction.
0: Okay.
1: One of my personal favorite parts of Choose to Be Curious is the big jar of wannabe analogies. I would love if you'd be willing to share the origin story of that.
0: Oh, sure. So I had the opportunity to go on a police rideabout. I spent the day in a police cruiser with this poor officer whom I peppered with questions for 6 hours straight. Took a day off from work. Went back to work the next day, and a colleague said, so how is this like working with the National Board of Directors? And I'm like, not at all connected. Totally separate thing. Dumb question.
1: Your ride along. They wanted to know how your ride along was like.
0: It had anything to do with the Board of Directors. I'm like, it didn't, you know, totally separate. But I went home and I started to think, oh, all these interesting kind of weird connections and insights. And that's an interesting way of thinking about this.
1: Wow.
0: Thing. And it gave me this appreciation that we could pair things and use that as a way to improve our understanding of potentially both things, but of the one thing that we were kind of most familiar with or grappling with, by trying to see it as something else. And so when I started the show, I wanted something that was kind of a little bit of a gimmick, honestly, a little game or something at the end, because I was afraid maybe the conversations would get dull and we ought to have like a little game. I was sitting at my desk and there's a little bowl of peppermint, and I was thinking about this thing about the police cruisers, and I'm like, how is curiosity like a peppermint? And I chuckled and I thought, you're onto something. And that's how it was born.
1: Wow.
0: That's where it came from.
1: So you used the word gimmick, and it was in there early on in the show, but it's been retained.
0: Yeah.
1: So it's doing something.
0: Yeah.
1: I've never sensed about you that you just keep doing something because no. You have to. So I get so much out of that little exercise at the end. What do you take away from it?
0: You know, most of my guests are terrified of that exercise. I mean, they all say their game, but many of them are terrified.
1: I can hear it a little bit in their voices.
0: Yeah. You can. And I reassure them. There are no wrong answers. Everybody blows me away. All these things. I mean, I retain it because it's often people's favorite part of the show. And I think that that's because It's clearly so unscripted.
1: Right,
0: it's
1: right.
0: So vulnerable. Mm. You know, I make it clear, like, this is in the moment. Like, nobody knows what's coming out. I don't know what's coming out of that jar, right? And so for the listener, it's a place where you can smell the rubber and hear the gears.
1: Sure.
0: And where people draw from way up deep inside sometimes. I mean, some of them are really poignant. Some of them come from
1: places I never expect.
0: Exactly.
1: I think of it as three chances to play along, because mm-hmm. you pull a piece of paper for you, for the listener, and for the audience, or sorry, for the guest and the listener. And so I play each of those, and never once has the guest used the kind of reference or description that I was thinking of, which is so wonderful.
0: Yeah. Yeah. And that's why I keep it. I mean, at some point along the way, I thought, I've been doing this a long time. Maybe this is getting a little stale. Maybe I'll set it aside. And I was like, no.
1: Yeah.
0: No, because it is my final pass at making the point of the show, that we have these wonderful insights that we can share with one another. And we do not see the same things.
1: Right.
0: But we can be delighted and celebrate those explorations and our willingness to share them, which is really what the show is about. So if and when I come up with something that does that better, maybe I'll switch it up, but I haven't.
1: One final curiosity.
0: Okay.
1: Again, reflecting on a particular episode, you wrote about this episode that no matter how well prepared you are, your guests invariably take you places you did not anticipate. How about this show in total? How has it done that?
0: Oh my gosh. Well, 10 years? I mean, I don't know what I anticipated, but it wasn't 10 years. Curiosity is even richer and more nuanced than I suspected. Mm. I did not anticipate what a gift having these rich, generous conversations every week would be in my life. Like, I didn't appreciate how extraordinary the journey would be.
1: So thank you, Lynn Borton, for being such a wonderful guest on your own show.
0: Well, thank you, Larry. This was a lot of fun.
1: It really was fun.
0: You've been listening to Choose to Be Curious. Find all my shows at choosetobecurious.com. Thanks to Sean Ballack for our theme and other music, and to Larry Robertson for stewarding this conversation. I hope you'll join us again next time. And until then, choose to be curious.

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1: From Feature Story News in Paris, I'm Ross Cullen. France has ruled out lifting sanctions on Iran while the Strait of Hormuz remains blocked. A French foreign minister said that not even the smallest sanction would be removed until normal shipping is restored in the Gulf. It comes as US news outlet Axios reports that Washington believes it's close to agreeing a framework with Iran to de-escalate and allow for more detailed nuclear negotiations. All those who fell ill on the cruise ship experiencing a hantavirus outbreak are now in hospital, as the ship itself and the remaining passengers sail to Spain's Canary Islands. Stuart Smith has more from London.
2: 146 people from 23 nations are still on board the ship, which has been anchored off the African island nation of Cape Verde for 3 days after being refused permission to disembark. It's now sailing to Spain's Canary Islands, from where passengers will return home after being checked if they're fit to travel. But the president of the Canary Islands has protested the plan. While the variant of the disease believed to be responsible for this outbreak is transmissible between humans, it requires much closer contact than flu or COVID-19, and the World Health Organization says there's no need for panic.
1: Shell has reported better than expected profits, boosted by soaring energy prices as a result of the Iran war. Simon Gaitan reports.
3: Shell's $6.9 billion first quarter profits are its highest in 2 years, and a 115% increase from $3.2 billion in the last 3 months of 2025. The increase mirrors similar gains for fellow British multinational BP, with both reporting strong oil trading results as a key factor in the elevated profits. Oil and gas prices have surged during the Iran war, with production and distribution in the Gulf disrupted by the conflict and the closure of the crucial Strait of Hormuz. The increasing profits posted by the energy companies has drawn criticism from campaigners as households struggle with higher fuel and energy prices, increasing calls for stronger windfall taxes on companies' profits. Simon Gaitan, London.
1: Russia has threatened Ukraine with a massive strike if it disrupts the Moscow Red Square military parade planned on Saturday as part of celebrations of the victory over Nazi Germany during World War II. Daria Bondarchuk reports from Moscow.
4: The Kremlin pledged to hit the Ukrainian capital hard if Kyiv breaches the two-day truce announced by the Russian president to ensure safety during the Victory Day celebrations on May 9. Russian Foreign Ministry called on civilians and foreign diplomats to be ready to evacuate from Kyiv. Moscow claimed Ukrainian President Zelensky is planning to attack Russia in violation of a short-term ceasefire that was announced unilaterally by the Kremlin for Friday and Saturday this week. Zelensky had earlier promised Ukraine would observe its own ceasefire from May 5-6, but later criticized Russia's request for a pause as it continued its strikes on Ukrainian cities.
1: From bureaus worldwide, this is FSN.
5: With FSN Spotlight, I'm Simon Marks. Today, what is going on in US-German relations after Chancellor Friedrich Merz claimed the Iranians are humiliating the United States and enraged President Trump by also suggesting his war on Iran was started without any foundational plan and has no strategy for wrapping up. The US leader responded by announcing the withdrawal of at least 5,000 of more than 35,000 US troops stationed in Germany. Katja Hoyer is a German-British historian and author of the upcoming book Weimar, Life on the Edge of Catastrophe.
6: Donald Trump is deeply unpopular in Germany, and I think that has had an impact on the wider way in which Germans view America, not least because it's no longer seen as a temporary blip, but actually a kind of structural change of the relationship between Germany and the US. There's always been quite a prominent streak of anti-Americanism in Germany as well, but it was never kind of large enough to form the identity, I would say, or shape the identity of post-war West Germany and then the unified Germany. And that, I fear, has become larger now because of the way that, you know, the US is seen as is less interested in Europe and Germany than it had been in the past.
5: Chancellor Merz is facing significant pushback from opposition leaders in Germany who, picking up on his own critique of the Iran war, say that the only humiliation taking place is that of Friedrich Merz at the hands of the US president. With FSN Spotlight, I'm Simon Marks.
1: And now another look at the top stories. US media are reporting that Washington believes it's close to agreeing a framework with Iran to de-escalate and allow for more nuclear negotiations. All those who fell ill on the cruise ship experiencing a hantavirus outbreak are now in hospital. And Russia has threatened Ukraine with a massive strike if it disrupts the Moscow Red Square military parade planned on Saturday. That's the latest feature story news. This is Ross Cullen reporting from Paris.

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1: I mention Asheville in this song. 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
1: From Feature Story News in Paris, I'm Ross Cullen. France has ruled out lifting sanctions on Iran while the Strait of Hormuz remains blocked. A French foreign minister said that not even the smallest sanction would be removed until normal shipping is restored in the Gulf. It comes as US news outlet Axios reports that Washington believes it's close to agreeing a framework with Iran to de-escalate and allow for more detailed nuclear negotiations. All those who fell ill on the cruise ship experiencing a hantavirus outbreak are now in hospital, as the ship itself and the remaining passengers sail to Spain's Canary Islands. Stuart Smith has more from London.
2: 146 people from 23 nations are still on board the ship, which has been anchored off the African island nation of Cape Verde for 3 days after being refused permission to disembark. It's now sailing to Spain's Canary Islands, from where passengers will return home after being checked if they're fit to travel. But the president of the Canary Islands has protested the plan. While the variant of the disease believed to be responsible for this outbreak is transmissible between humans, it requires much closer contact than flu or COVID-19. And the World Health Organization says there's no need for panic.
1: Shell has reported better than expected profits, boosted by soaring energy prices as a result of the Iran war. Simon Gaitan reports.
3: Shell's $6.9 billion first quarter profits are its highest in 2 years, and a 115% increase from $3.2 billion in the last 3 months of 2025. The increase mirrors similar gains for fellow British multinational BP, with both reporting strong oil trading results as a key factor in the elevated profits. Oil and gas prices have surged during the Iran war, with production and distribution in the Gulf disrupted by the conflict and the closure of the crucial Strait of Hormuz. The increasing profits posted by the energy companies has drawn criticism from campaigners as households struggle with higher fuel and energy prices, increasing calls for stronger windfall taxes on companies' profits. Simon Gaitan, London.
1: Russia has threatened Ukraine with a massive strike if it disrupts the Moscow Red Square military parade planned on Saturday as part of celebrations of the victory over Nazi Germany during World War II. Daria Bondarchuk reports from Moscow.
4: The Kremlin pledged to hit the Ukrainian capital hard if Kyiv breaches the two-day truce announced by the Russian president to ensure safety during the Victory Day celebrations on May 9. Russian Foreign Ministry called on civilians and foreign diplomats to be ready to evacuate from Kyiv. Moscow claimed Ukrainian President Zelensky is planning to attack Russia in violation of a short-term ceasefire that was announced unilaterally by the Kremlin for Friday and Saturday this week. Zelensky had earlier promised Ukraine would observe its own ceasefire from May 5-6, but later criticized Russia's request for a pause as it continued its strikes on Ukrainian cities.
1: From bureaus worldwide, this is FSN.
5: With FSN Spotlight, I'm Simon Marks. Today, what is going on in US-German relations after Chancellor Friedrich Merz claimed the Iranians are humiliating the United States and enraged President Trump by also suggesting his war on Iran was started without any foundational plan and has no strategy for wrapping up. The US leader responded by announcing the withdrawal of at least 5,000 of more than 35,000 US troops stationed in Germany. Katja Hoyer is a German-British historian and author of the upcoming book Weimar, Life on the Edge of Catastrophe.
6: Donald Trump is deeply unpopular in Germany, and I think that has had an impact on the wider way in which Germans view America, not least because it's no longer seen as a temporary blip, but actually a kind of structural change of the relationship between Germany and the US. There's always been quite a prominent streak of anti-Americanism in Germany as well, but it was never kind of large enough to form the identity, I would say, or shape the identity of post-war West Germany and then the unified Germany. And that, I fear, has become larger now because of the way that, you know, the US is seen as is less interested in Europe and Germany than it had been in the past.
5: Chancellor Merz is facing significant pushback from opposition leaders in Germany who, picking up on his own critique of the Iran war, say that the only humiliation taking place is that of Friedrich Merz at the hands of the US president. With FSN Spotlight, I'm Simon Marks.
1: And now another look at the top stories. US media are reporting that Washington believes it's close to agreeing a framework with Iran to de-escalate and allow for more nuclear negotiations. All those who fell ill on the cruise ship experiencing a hantavirus outbreak are now in hospital. And Russia has threatened Ukraine with a massive strike if it disrupts the Moscow Red Square military parade planned on Saturday. That's the latest feature story news. This is Ross Cullen reporting from Paris.

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1: A body like yours fits just right with a body like mine. Don't you believe we could love all night if we take our time? Daylight's fading, no persuading, 'cause you know what's on my mind. A body like yours fits just right with a body like

The radio is an art form, you know. We don't want it to die, and I'm afraid that the people that buy all the radio stations might forget that this is not just a tool to make money. It's part of our society. It colors the way we act, the way we treat each other, you know. It's much bigger than a tool to make money. It's an art form. So, but what's great, what's ultimately the best about it, is it's fun and it's entertaining. And that's all we want to do is raise that question of, hey, how come we're not having as much fun as we did?

tell me who's in writing. John the Revelator, tell me who's in writing. John the Revelator, who's in writing? John the Revelator wrote the book on the silver seals. God walked down in the cool of the day and called Adam by his name. But he refused to answer, cause he was naked and ashamed. Well, tell me who's in writing, John the Revelator. Tell me who's in writing, John the Revelator. Who's in writing? John the Revelator wrote the book of the seven seals. Well, Christ had 12 apostles, and 3 he led away. He said, come with me over yonder, watch while I go over and pray. So tell me who.

John the Revelator. Well, tell me who's that riding? John the Revelator. Who's that riding? John the Revelator wrote the book of seven seals.